0: the Islamic Republic of Iran Broadcasting says Iran's response remains consistent with previous positions. Readiness to continue a ceasefire that is largely held since early April, in exchange for the opening of the Strait of Hormuz, that's a key global shipping route, and ending hostilities. The war began on February 28 when Israel and the United States launched airstrikes on Iran. Iran subsequently blocked the Strait of Hormuz, and then the US imposed its own blockade. Iran's deputy speaker told state-run media that military operations would not open the strait. Tia Hadid, NPR News.
1: 17 U.S. cruise passengers are returning stateside after weeks aboard the ship at the center of a hantavirus outbreak. So far, there are 8 related cases, including 3 deaths. And here's Ping Wong reports the Americans' first stop is Nebraska.
2: The U.S. passengers are taking a flight chartered by the U.S. government to an Air Force base in Nebraska. They're headed for the National Quarantine Unit at the University of Nebraska Medical Center. Dr. Ali Khan is dean of its College of Public Health.
3: For the passengers getting off the ship, I'd say welcome to Nebraska. You are coming to the premier facility in the United States, not the world, to take care of you.
2: Health officials say this strain of hantavirus can be deadly, but isn't very contagious. You'd have to spend a lot of time in close contact with someone with symptoms to catch it from another person. According to Nebraska Medicine, none of the returning passengers show any symptoms, but they'll be monitored in case they develop them over the coming weeks. Ping Huang, NPR News.
1: Investors will be looking both at home and abroad this week for reassurance about the economy, the war, and its impact on inflation. And NPR's Maria Aspen has more.
4: More companies are releasing quarterly report cards in what's already been a blockbuster earnings season. Tech investors in particular are back to being thrilled with the AI boom and all the money being spent on it. The tech-heavy NASDAQ and the broader S&P 500 ended last week at new record highs, despite ongoing uncertainty about the war and the high price of oil. Investors will see how much the energy crisis has driven up prices on Tuesday when the U.S. government releases inflation data for April. Meanwhile, Wall Street will also be monitoring President Trump's high-stakes visit to China for developments on the Middle East war, the trade war, and the tech war. Maria Aspen, NPR News.
1: U.S. futures contracts are trading lower at this hour. You're listening to NPR News from Washington. The State Department says it's hosting a third round of talks between Israel and Lebanon in Washington, D.C. this week, as both sides try to move beyond a fragile ceasefire to a permanent peace and security agreement. Israel wants the Iranian-backed militant group Hezbollah in Lebanon disarmed. Lebanon wants invading Israeli troops to withdraw. The talks take place despite continued firing between Israel and Hezbollah. Scientists are reporting progress in efforts to protect the endangered devil's hole pupfish at Death Valley National Park in California. NPR's Nell Greenfield Boyce has more.
5: After 2 earthquakes shook up the waters of Devil's Hole, its pupfish population plummeted. Only 20 fish were left. Wildlife officials debated what to do just as the federal workforce was experiencing mass firings and a government shutdown loomed. Moving quickly, biologists took some pupfish from a backup population that had been established in captivity over a decade ago and released them into Devil's Hole. Those fish survived. Babies started appearing, and biologists later added in some additional captive-bred fish. This spring, an official count found 77 Devil's Hole pupfish swimming around their rocky fishbowl in the desert. Nell Greenfield Boyce, NPR News.
1: Amid candy, flowers, and other gifts, you may have also headed out to a restaurant this Mother's Day. It's one of the biggest days for eating out. The National Retail Federation also says people will spend a record $38 billion on Mother's Day this year. This is NPR.
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7: This is Climate One. I'm Kusha Navidar. It's Mother's Day this weekend, and so we're dedicating this episode to those incredible people who care for us, care for the planet, and care for the natural systems that support kids everywhere, starting with a high-profile guest, and I can't believe she was able to clear her schedule for us to make it happen. Hi, Mom.
8: Hey, Kusha.
9: One of my happiest memories of you was in fifth grade when you came to my classroom to talk about acid rain. Do you remember that?
8: Yes, I do.
9: I thought it was one of the coolest things ever because you were an environmental engineer and I had no idea what that meant, but I knew that you brought a video game from your work about how to keep your driveway and lawn clean for the environment. And you spoke so authoritatively about acid rain. So my first question for you was, how do you remember talking about your work to me?
8: I remember to be in your school and have a representation of you, as Kusha's mom is in this class. And I was just hoping that you would be proud that I represent my work. Actually, acid rain was not my specialty, but I thought bringing a game would be cool for fifth graders.
9: It was cool. We played it after you left. I remember there was a line. You care about the environment. You were in charge of a lot of the water quality around New York State. That's how I always frame what you do. I'm like, oh yeah, she made sure that the drinking water in the region outside of New York City was safe to drink, along with a lot of other things. Why did you choose to become an environmental engineer?
8: Well, I always loved nature and math, and environmental engineering is a marriage of both.
9: You mentioned that it was important for your kids to care about the environment. Can you talk a little bit more about that? Why was that the case?
8: Well, as a mother, you try to teach the great values to your children. It's a universal thing. It goes along with honesty, kindness, integrity, and care for the world you live in. So I happen to be an environmental engineer, but but it's no different from what other people teach their children. Mm. And I did not have a systematic way of teaching my children those values. I taught them to be good people, and good people end up loving the environment.
9: That's a great sentence. That's really nice. I like that. Since this episode is going to air for Mother's Day, you know, we're going to be talking to mother figures, to moms that work to make the world healthier and better. So my last question for you is, do you think moms have a special power when it comes to making change happen?
8: Mothers do have a special power, and that comes from their resiliency and adaptability, so they can make changes. They can make world better. That was a terrible answer, but
9: that was a great answer. No, that's a great answer. You're saying things that I think a lot of people could relate to, and maybe we'll hear about throughout the rest of the episode. So I really appreciate it. I think it's a very good insight. Shore Karamipour is formerly a regional water engineer with the New York State Department of Environmental Conservation. And equally as important, she is my mom. Mom, thanks for joining us.
8: Thank you for making me happy every day.
7: Happy Mother's Day, everyone. I'm Kusha Navadar.
10: And I'm Ariana Brocious. Today, we're marking Mother's Day by exploring what it really means to care for our communities, for our children, and for the planet they'll inherit. And Kusha, we had such a lovely interview with your mom there at the top.
7: I feel so special that I got to share that moment with her and with you, Ariana, and with everyone listening right now. I've never actually had a conversation like that with my mom about where her career and care for the environment and raising her children, where those all intersected. So it was a really special experience for me.
10: Yeah. And as we gathered stories and interviews for this episode, one thing that really became clear to me is how universal this is, this idea of moms, of caregivers, of your chosen family, of your auntie or someone who's special in your life, teaching you in their own way the value of the natural world, right? And I think moms are especially special in this sense because of all the things that they encompass and hold. My own mom was an amazing woman, and I have this really beautiful memory of her teaching me as a young kid that ponderosa pines smell like butterscotch and that I should go and stick my nose in the trunk and experience it, and her having that moment with her. And I think that sense of connection, that sense of wonder, is something that so many of us can relate to.
9: I love that. And I can imagine you as a little kid sticking your head right in the tree. It's such a cool memory for you. I'm sure such a special one. And I think it also means a lot for me to hear it because it kind of reminds me about how formative and like impactful these kinds of moments in raising your kids or people that you love that are younger than you as a mom can be.
10: Yeah. And beyond those interpersonal special connections, mothers have been active as a force, you know, in so many important social and political movements. There's the Mothers of East LA, MAD, Moms Clean Air Force, who we'll hear from in just a few minutes. When moms get together, they make a lot happen.
9: Yeah. And today we're going to hear from a couple of incredible women who are working hard to make a better world for their families and everyone else.
10: And we'll also hear some more beautiful stories from our colleagues, friends, and listeners about the women and mentors who shaped how they see and care for the natural world.
9: Dominique Browning is co-founder and director of Moms Clean Air Force, an organization that has spent 15 years mobilizing parents to fight for cleaner air and a safer climate.
11: When I started, there was blogging was a new thing, right? Hard to believe, but it was new. Now it's Substack, but it used to be blogging. And there were a lot of women I noticed in the blogosphere who identified themselves as mommy bloggers. And they were all writing posts about toxic chemicals in baby bottles, BPA, or where do I get an air filter to clean the air, that kind of thing. So there was a lot of energy, and it was from women. And I thought to myself, like, how can we harness that energy and that passion and that protectiveness, that desire to do something? How can we harness that into systemic change? Not just what you buy, but how do we change laws? How do we change or create regulations to protect us from pollution?
9: And so for you, it was kind of your recognition of this coalition, of this community that had untapped potential. Is that a fair way for
11: anyone? Exactly. Yeah.
9: What
11: untapped
9: about
11: potential? Exactly. That's right.
9: You described the organization as a term that I've really taken a liking to, mom partisan. Did you coin that?
11: Yeah.
9: Can you unpack it for me? What does it mean?
11: Sure. We are trying to be nonpartisan. And instead, we say we are mom partisan because we are supportive of anybody on either side of the aisle who is trying to make things better for our children, safer for our children.
9: So I want to touch back on that in a second, but let's go a little bit in the history of the organization. So you've described the failure of the Waxman-Markey bill of 2009, which would have set a nationwide price on carbon and shift the economy toward lowering emissions, as a turning point for the climate movement. Things weren't looking good after it failed to pass, but that didn't stop you. How did that moment shape how you think about climate action?
11: That didn't stop me because I was completely naive. And this is a very good example of how if you don't know what you're doing, you will go ahead and do things. And when I started Moms, I thought we could get into getting a new bill going and getting that climate fight going again. And it was very naive of me because obviously this had become a third rail politically. Mm. However, at the same time, there was an enormous fight going on with Environmental Protection Agency over mercury protections. And mercury is a byproduct of burning coal in power plants. And there was a real struggle to bring this pollution down, just the mercury part. But if you bring down mercury pollution, you also bring down carbon pollution. So there's actually a big climate plus, as well as protecting children from a potent neurotoxin in their food.
9: When did you start to see the Environmental Protection Agency as the path forward and kind of decided to shift from advocating for legislation to shaping EPA rules?
11: That was when I saw that EPA could be a path forward. It's actually very easy to understand at a superficial level. You know, these regulations are very hard to understand if you're not trained. But at the top level, you can tell people why there shouldn't be mercury in our food. You can explain how it damages the developing fetal brain, and people get it. People understand pollution, and they understand that pollution is bad. And we can talk about climate pollution. People don't really talk about emissions in their everyday lives, but they understand pollution as something that's upsetting the balance of things. So EPA turned out to be a really important place for us to engage, and that was very exciting.
9: You're talking a lot about framing, which I find quite interesting. I always like talking to people about how you frame these issues. So an interesting angle that you have explored as part of your career is framing these climate change challenges around children's health. How do you feel like people respond to that?
11: I used to talk about how I wanted to change the climate conversation from polar bears to people. What was happening back 15 years ago was that everybody was focused on climate change as a faraway issue that was going to happen in the far distant future. And people weren't talking about the impact on people. And it's a very easy step to go from people to children. And the reason that's a very powerful step to take is, apart from how much we love our children and they are our future, it's also devastating to learn about the impacts of pollution and climate problems on children's bodies. Their bodies are still developing. They're far more vulnerable. They breathe more frequently per minute. Their hearts beat faster. Everything that is bad is worse for children.
9: Let's talk about the communication aspect of it. You're reaching out to all kinds of people to build alliances far beyond the usual environmental circles, including anti-abortion groups. And you ended up finding an ally with evangelicals. Like, this spread of folks you're bringing into the tent is so interesting to me. How did that unfold?
11: Again, back to those mercury regulations, which have just been weakened again by this administration, I might add, by the way. I just started dialing people to say, okay, you are against abortion. What about protecting fetal health? Are you interested in doing that? Sounds like you are. You're protecting fetal life. Most leaders said no, they didn't want to do it. But one person said yes, the Evangelical Environmental Network, Mitch Hescox, and he was a wonderful ally in getting stronger mercury regulations. And that was terrific.
10: We'll hear more from Dominique Browning in just a minute. In honor of Mother's Day, we asked people to share stories of how their mothers or mother figures influence the way they experience the natural world. Dan Lawrence, our audio engineer for live events at the Commonwealth Club, asked his kids what their mother has taught them.
12: My name is Isla, and I'm 7 years old, and I'm in first grade. 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
13: What kinds of lessons has Mom taught?
12: 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She taught me to not litter and be respectful to the nature.
14: My name is Levi, and I'm 9 years old, and I'm in third grade. 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
1: She was and still is a skilled backpacker, kayaker, and gardener. She was a conservationist. These passions and her lifestyle were new to me. However, they woke up a yearning. But I didn't know if I could do these outdoorsy things. Fortunately, Mary is a generous, welcoming soul. Through her, I learned how to provision a backpack, travel lightly, and leave no trace. I'm up for driving 2 hours to a lovely day hike. I know the joy of being a lifelong nature learner and the thrill of finding wild blueberries on the trail. Now, Mary and I have been exploring and sweating together for over 30 years. Thank you, Mary, for influencing the path of my life so profoundly.
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4: Today, we're honoring moms and mother figures for the ways they work to protect their loved ones and the rest of us. Let's get back to my conversation with Dominique Browning, co-founder and director of Moms Clean Air Force, which works to protect children from air pollution and climate change. Now, obviously, we're seeing so many environmental rollbacks at the federal level. Have the rollbacks changed the way that you have had to lead or how you have had to operate Moms Clean Air Force in any way over the past, let's say, 2 years?
5: The rollbacks are so radical, so severe, and so reckless that they have had a kind of mind-spinning impact. So in terms of management, you kind of wake up in the morning and think, why would anybody do this? Who on this planet thinks it should be more mercury in a fetal brain? Who thinks particulate pollution, which kills people, right? Mm-hmm. Who thinks that's okay? Why would anybody want more endocrine disruptors in our stuff? So you kind of feel like you're through the looking glass. And sometimes we just look at each other like, what is going on? I mean, it's so ideologically anti-regulation that it's just throwing everything away.
4: How does meaningful change happen now?
5: Well, there's meaningful change and then there's meaningful resistance. We can't, we can't go to sleep for 4 years. We can't pretend this isn't important. We have to keep reminding people what's at stake here. But on the other side, there's a lot of work going on at the state level that is good and important. Governors have power, mayors have power, and they need to hear from moms and dads and caregivers. They need to hear that we care. And so while EPA might be rolling back methane rules, the governor of New Mexico is saying, no, we are going to have strong methane rules because not only is that a waste of energy to have methane leaking into the atmosphere and disrupting our climate balance, essentially, all these volatile organic compounds come out with the methane, and that's really bad

0: for people's health. So that means state level work really matters.
1: Have the rollbacks changed the way that you have had to lead? How are you operating in a different way than you might have been in the past?
0: You know, that's a really good question, because I had an epiphany about that at the end of last year. We were operating for the first almost three quarters of the first year of this administration in the normal way. They would announce a rollback at EPA and we would show up and we would testify why this was a bad idea and we would collect evidence and et cetera, et cetera. You know, there's this whole like routine that happens.
1: Life cycle
0: of regulation making, which is actually very, very exciting. And testimony days are my favorite days because you really hear
1: more than Mother's Day. Sorry, I said
0: more than Mother's Day. Our moms are bringing bouquets of evidence to EPA panels to say, here's why we care about these things. And it's very moving.
1: I got you off track. So you're saying that you love.
0: We were doing that for a long time. And then right around Thanksgiving, EPA announced that they were not going to enforce methane regulations. And one of my key colleagues lives in Pennsylvania, in Western Pennsylvania, and her son, as a child, suffered from childhood leukemia. And that means that as a young adult, as an older teenager now, he is much more susceptible to cancers. And a lot of these compounds that are released around oil and gas operations and petrochemical operations are cancer related. And I had this moment of, wait a minute, we can't continue with business as usual. We have to say they have crossed a line. This is unacceptable. And it became very clear that this administrator, Lee Zeldin, has totally corrupted the mission of EPA. The mission of EPA, which is to protect human health and the environment. That's just been thrown out the window. Literally, EPA has now announced that a human life has no value and they're not taking the costs of health impacts into consideration when they make rules. So literally that week, I decided we are going to launch a Zeldin Must Go campaign because this is unacceptable. We can't just creep into a paralysis over what's going on. And even if it's quixotic, he is beloved by Trump and all the rest of it, we have to keep saying this is unacceptable.
1: How is your approach different from other environmental organizations? And I'm thinking specifically here about organizations that might frame fossil fuel providers as the enemy.
0: Well, okay, fossil fuel providers as the enemy is a very, we could unpack that one for an hour. That is a really complicated issue. And I can give you two diametrically sort of opposed angles on
1: sure.
0: that. One is, yes, this industry has lied. The misinformation campaigns, the disinformation campaign, let's just call it what it is, it's lying. Mm-hmm. They've lied to people for decades about what they knew about the impacts of what they were doing on our atmosphere. So that's bad. Mm-hmm. On the other side of the coin, I think that our environmental movements have been a little tone deaf about, say, coal miners. And when we talk about killing coal, not only are we talking about killing people's livelihoods, but more importantly, we've never said thank you to coal miners who gave up generations of lives to black lung disease and to horrific illnesses so that we could turn on the lights around the country. Around the country, people can read at night because coal miners gave their lives. I am extremely grateful for that. And I think that that doesn't mean we don't move on when we understand the damage of what's been done. But we shouldn't vilify people who changed our world for the better.
1: For you, it sounds like honor is really important, like finding places to bring people along, to recognize the larger narrative of where we are as a whole community for clean air.
0: Yeah, honor and love. It's not something that we talk a lot about in politics, except when it gets people in trouble. But basically, you know, operating from a place of love, we cherish this planet, we cherish our family and our children, and we are blessed with incredible beauty and bounty around us. And we need to honor that and protect it for future generations.
1: Let me dig into that a little bit. What does acting from a place of love, is that what you said? What is that? Mm-hmm. What does that look like?
0: I think what it looks like is just the kind of conversation we're having, where we try not to vilify people. We try to bring people along in this mompartisan way. We try to focus on the pollution, and we try to focus on the solutions to those problems, those pollution problems, and which are simple in description and complicated in enactment, but they're made much, much more complicated by all the ideology surrounding all of this.
1: Dominique Browning is co-founder and director of Moms Clean Air Force. Dominique, thank you so much.
0: Thank you so much. Happy Mother's Day when it comes.
1: Happy Mother's Day. Now we get to share a few more mothering stories from our colleagues and Climate One listeners. First, we've got one from Mark Buell.
2: When I was 15 years old, my enterprising mother bought the first Volkswagen bus that was made, and she converted it, taking the middle seat out, put curtains in it and a bed, and then supplied it with the idea to take a trip around the United States and stay in all the national parks. My father, being an older man, having been born in 1898 and running the telephone company in San Francisco, opted not to do this trip. So my mother embarked with us on what turned out to be a 44-day, 10,000-mile journey. We would pull into any given national park, and we all had our assignments of what to do. And my brother and I would pitch the tent. My older sister would get the sleeping gear out. My younger sister would get utensils and cooking things. And within an hour and a half, we were set up, ready to go. And so we would stay 2 or 3 days at each of these national parks. It's very hard to explain the impact that had on me. But as a result, I ended up serving on the board and 12 years as chair of the Golden Gate National Park Conservancy. For 13 years, I was president of the Recreation and Park Commission. I sat on the board of the Neighborhood Park Council in San Francisco. Parks became, whether I knew it or not, very much a part of my life, and an appreciation for some very basic and fundamental living, but always outdoors and always seeing nature and gaining kind of subconsciously this enormous appreciation for nature in its finest form.
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7: We know climate change intersects with nearly all aspects of life, and creating families is no exception. When fossil-fueled disasters strike, pregnant women are among the most vulnerable and often the most overlooked. In Pakistan, which has one of the world's highest infant mortality rates, midwife and climate advocate Neha Mankani has seen this firsthand. As founder of the Mama Baby Fund and climate advisor at the International Confederation of Midwives, she's making the case that midwifery isn't just a family planning option, it's a climate resilience strategy.
8: Midwives are inherently a climate-friendly solution for communities. They don't have to be high-tech. Their hands is what they basically work with. They're a low-cost solution. They're part of communities, and they work within in the infrastructure of communities, which means that they can weather things like climate disasters. So if suppose there's a flood in a community, a midwife is part of that community. So a lot of times she can make sure that women don't lose that continuity of care.
7: So I've worked with midwives. I've had the good fortune of being able to have those relationships, and it's been very important in my life. What's the most misunderstood thing you think there is about being a midwife?
8: I would say the idea that midwives just support birth or just conduct deliveries, because there's so much more in our work as midwives. We are so immersed in the lives of women, the lives of families, and the word midwife means with women. So you're a birth companion, you're there with family, you're supporting them with the children, you're helping them with decision making. They are there for women through the pregnancy and birth process and beyond.
7: Yeah, and you know, it is a long process. The preconception, family planning stage, conception, obviously carrying a baby, and then postpartum. It's multiple years, really.
8: Yeah. And the emotional aspect of it also just goes beyond birth, right? It just is just being present, being there, being whatever it is that women and families need at that time.
7: Yeah.
8: I just love being a service provider. I love the messiness of human life. I love being part of all of that and more.
7: What do you say to people who don't connect climate change and reproductive care?
8: I would say they should come and see the communities that we work in, because we are seeing the connections every day. So this is not something that we see one-off anymore. Climate change is a threat multiplier. So it's really increasing the severity of climate disasters that we see around us. So everywhere it is hotter. We're seeing a lot more intense tropical cyclones. We're seeing uncontrollable wildfires, persistent droughts, sea levels rising. And through this, we're seeing how pregnant women, newborns are being affected by this every day. What something like extreme heat does to pregnant women, including raising their blood pressure, dehydration, preterm birth, a baby's not being able to cool down and like ending up in the hospital in their early days, or you see a very large scale climate disaster and what that does to, what being displaced does to women in the pregnancy process, nutritional challenges, loss in continuity of care, vector-borne diseases. There's so much that we're seeing, and we're seeing it every day. So I would just paint that picture so people could understand what it is that's happening.
7: Yeah, it is a increasing reality for many parts of the world. You and I both live in places that are already hot. I live in Southern Arizona, where nearby in Phoenix, I think just recently there were more than 100 days over 100 degrees of temperature. And those extreme heat impacts are real for many parts of the population, especially pregnant women and newborns, as you said, who have a lot of difficulty regulating their body temperature. In Pakistan, temperatures in the spring and summer routinely exceed 104 degrees Fahrenheit, 40 degrees Celsius. How do you work with communities to care for mothers and newborns in those conditions, particularly when electricity access isn't always reliable?
8: It is really difficult. So the place that I work at, so that's Sindh, that gets very hot. There are parts of northern Sindh that go beyond 50 degrees. That's 50 degrees Celsius, which is actually now unlivable.
7: 50 degrees Celsius is 122 degrees Fahrenheit. That is incredibly hot, as you said, unlivable. I'm just shocked that that is being registered.
8: And we don't have a very good energy infrastructure. We don't have access to running fans or air conditioning in a lot of spaces that we work in. So we are seeing that women have a lot of adverse events related to this. A large part of this is also around knowledge equity for women and midwives to understand what the connections are between excessive heat and what's happening to their bodies and that of their babies and pregnancy, what's going on, so that they can act on it.
7: What would a more climate resilient maternal healthcare system look like in Pakistan?
8: Our healthcare system, it is quite fragile. And for a system to be climate resilient, it does have to be resistant to climate shock, especially in a place like Pakistan, which is one of the most climate vulnerable countries in the world at this moment because of how we're situated. So one, our healthcare system needs to be a lot stronger. The second thing is that we need to really strengthen our midwifery practice. So we have midwives in Pakistan, but the midwifery system is weak. If there was a strong midwifery system in rural parts of Pakistan, which is a large part of the country, women would have frontline healthcare provider access. So what we saw in 2022 was that there was a very large flood in Sindh, in the province of Sindh, and around 30 million people were affected by that flood. And we provided Mama Baby Fund, myself and another midwife that works with me. We did a lot of frontline healthcare. We did a lot of emergency response in that space. And in almost all of the spaces that we went, there was no frontline healthcare provider. So there were no midwives being able to provide care in that space because they didn't. And we spoke to some midwives who were around. We said, why are you not able to do this? And they said, it's because we don't have the mobility. We don't have the money. We don't even know if we're allowed to do it. Huh. So there is no support to be able to provide that care, right? So I think not having access to the right healthcare providers within an already fragile healthcare system means that you're not at all resilient to climate shocks of any kind.
7: Yeah. So you're referencing these really dramatic, extensive floods in 2022. And you were there on the ground responding. I can't really imagine what it must have been like to be serving as a midwife in that time. What was it like?
8: I mean, I also couldn't imagine it. I think you had to be on ground. Until I was on ground, I didn't really know. I know that I worked, there was a CSO, the community organization that was on ground, and they had told me about the first site that I went to. Then they said, you know, please make sure that, and this is like a dry landlocked area, it had a lake, and they said that please make sure you bring your life jackets with you. And I was like, I'd be really curious about why. And when I got there, I saw that it was just completely submerged. Like maybe it would have been a 15-minute walk to get from my home to a healthcare facility. It was now maybe like a boat ride of 2 hours because everything, people's homes, hospitals, schools, everything was submerged. And it wasn't anything that we could have imagined. Like we were in river boats that were sailing, but then the boat would get stuck because it's on top of a tree. So that's how much water there was. So it was just unimaginable. But what we saw on ground was that climate disasters are not equal. They don't hit everyone equally. There are people who are much more affected than others. And I think women are affected much worse in situations like this. And then within women, there are obviously women who are more vulnerable. And one of those groups is pregnant people. So we saw just in the first day that I was there, I saw this woman. So she had gone to a healthcare facility to give birth, and then that's when the flood hit. So she was able to give birth, but when she's coming back, she has a newborn with her. She takes a 4-hour boat ride to get back home. And I'm just looking at her, it's blazing hot, and she's sitting in this river boat with this newborn. And I'm thinking that this is the postpartum period that is so sacred to us. And this is what this woman has to do. And after she gets off, she's going to wade through water that's still her belly. And then she's going to walk to her home, which I'm not even sure it still exists. So that kind of thing is just really, it's really difficult.
7: Yeah. Stories like that, I think, really get at the reality that climate is impacting us now and everywhere. And I want to come back to the US for a minute, because I think that sometimes for people in the US, there's still this idea that the climate crisis is happening elsewhere, when in fact that's not true. It's everywhere. It's happening now. The U.S. has experienced a lot of intense flooding of its own, made worse by human-caused climate change, like the Guadalupe River flood in Texas in 2025, Hurricanes Helene and Milton, which were very, very destructive. We know more impacts are coming. Given everything that you've learned working on the ground, what lessons could leaders and healthcare practitioners in countries like the U.S. learn from your work?
8: I think one of the biggest things I would say that you need to kind of, when you're doing any kind of planning or preparedness planning, is that you really need to listen to people on the ground. Even if you talk to midwives from like five different contexts, you'll say that the kind of response that everyone is able to provide is so contextually specific. An example of this is cooling mechanisms, for example, in places of excessive heat. And one of the things we'll always tell midwives that you should make sure that women know that they should, you know, put cooling packs on their necks when they get home, and they should do foot baths because they need to, their circulation needs to improve when they're from, they come back from the heat. But, and a lot of times in my initial days, I would say this to women, and women would say, I only have one bucket of water for the entire day. And with drought and, you know, dry times, I have to walk further and further to get that water. So I cannot use it on something like this. And those kind of moments are very humbling because they really tell us that we actually don't know anything, and we won't know anything until we actually listen to what it is that people need on the ground. And there's also this very large element I feel like people need to understand about intersectionality, which is that, I mean, we recently saw this article about whether men and women experience heat differently. And the answer came from a very scientific point of view. So the person who was answering it was a scientist, and they said that, no, actually, women and men experience heat completely the same way. There is nothing that says that women experience heat differently. But look at the context in that. Like, women actually experience all kinds of climate change differently than men.
7: Yeah, I want to underscore that, because part of the reason that women suffer from some of these impacts disproportionately is because of the work they do, right? That's important, regardless of how the physiology of our bodies is prepared to weather events. It's the context, as you say.
8: Yeah, absolutely. And it's, you know, it's where they work, it's what they do. A lot of places, it's how they dress differently, maybe from men. And, you know, things like women will be responsible for things like getting water. And with drought, you'll see that the spaces that they cover, the amount of time that they need to get water is always increasing. We're seeing a lot of times, even after these floods, we saw crop failures, and which meant that women who work in the field had to work longer and longer hours. And you might have heard about how in a lot of spaces in South Asia, this is leading to women having hysterectomies very early in life because they're not able to take menstrual breaks. So things like that, like these are impacts that are very specific to women. They and a lot of times also leads to exposure to unsafe conditions. Things like climate brides, which is women getting married younger and younger in places with climate disasters. That's very specific to women. So there, I mean, the list is endless, but these are some things that we really need to think about.
7: You founded the Mama Baby Fund, which helps support women and newborns with resources at a time when they really need it. What gaps were you hoping to fill by creating that organization?
8: What I saw was that a lot of times women were not able to access care because of financial gaps that they were experiencing in the healthcare process. So a lot of times they can't afford to put a baby in a NICU, or they can't afford to pay for a birth, or if there is some kind of emergency, like even if they need some blood products, or they have high blood pressure and they need an intervention, the amount of money that they have set aside for it, it doesn't cover any of those costs. So we were bridging those gaps, but we wanted women to be able to define what those gaps were. It could be financial support, but it could also be something like a woman needs a nutritious meal after birth, and we were able to give that. And at some point in this process, I came across this coastal community off of Karachi, which is where I live. So it's a set of four islands and then a large part of the coast. And it's a population of around 60,000 people. And this community, they had zero access to maternal health care, like nothing, no place where they could give birth. And they're islands, so they're also cut off from the mainland. And my answer to that gap was setting up a midwife-led clinic. And it's run by two midwives. So myself and another midwife run this space. And that clinic has basically transform the maternal health landscape of this entire coast.
7: Yeah, let's talk more about that. So that's Baba Island is what you're describing, this densely populated fishing island close to Karachi. So you created a 100% solar-powered clinic off-grid. What does that provide, the fact that it is solar-powered, provide to the community?
8: So because it's solar-powered and in a very place where we have plenty of sun, it means that we are able to provide care uninterrupted. We've also provided other elements in this healthcare facility. We have cross ventilation, you can run a nebulizer, you can run all kinds of machines, equipment that we need. And we use our clinic as a cooling space. And we encourage women that in peak heat hours where you don't have access to cooling or you don't have electricity, you can use the space as a cooling space. We have access to running water, which not everyone has. We have access to solar, so we have access to fans. We have some other cooling mechanisms in our clinic, which means that people can have a community space that they can go to, which can help them in those times.
7: That's so incredibly important. Yeah. And it must feel so empowering to be able to provide a service that people need directly, as you said, with your own hands and just be able to really serve in that way.
8: Yeah, absolutely. And it just really, I think being present for people in that space. And I've always thought this is even when I started my midwifery practice, I think the work of midwives is difficult. Physically, it's tough, and emotionally, it's also tough. And I always had this question about why I wanted to keep doing it, because like, what is it that keeps us going? And I think there is just, it is about just those connections and being there in those really vulnerable, magical moments, and then being part of the process with families as they go through, you know, through really happy times, through loss, through grief, all of it.
7: Yeah, yeah. Neha Mankani is founder of the Mama Baby Fund and the Humanitarian Engagement and Climate Advisor at the International Confederation of Midwives. Thank you so much for taking the time to talk with us and share some of the amazing work that you're doing.
8: Thank you for having me. It's always really great to be able to share what it is that we're seeing on ground. Thank you.
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9: My name is Megan Basilia. I'm a producer with Climate One. My mom and I, we do not always see eye to eye on things, and we certainly try not to talk about politics as much as possible. But a few weeks ago, it came up, and she said that she thinks that everyone in Washington should have to sit down with one another and make a quilt, because nothing brings people together like making a quilt. And she was not wrong. She was 100% correct and extremely wise. And I should mention that she's a crafter. So is my sister. So is my brother. And I am too. So thanks, Mom.
10: Hey, it's Brad Marshland, senior producer at Climate One. To say my mom was a neatnik is a bit of an understatement. When I was a kid, I had friends who told me they were afraid to come over to my house because they were worried they'd mess something up. We did have a designated playroom where we were allowed to be as messy as we liked, as long as we cleaned up after. But outdoors was different. My mom loved it. The trees, the flowers, the mountains, the ocean. We went camping as a family every summer and went hiking more weekends than not. Mom's favorite place, though, was probably the bluffs along the Northern California coast. The gnarled, stunted, wind-twisted trees growing from cracks in the sandstone at Point Lobos, like natural bonsais clinging to precarious holds above the crashing surf. The sheer wildness of the place. I still picture her there, 5 years after she died. But when my brothers and I were kids, we'd picnic on those rocks or sitting on a log. And if one of us would drop a piece of food by accident, as kids will do, Mom would say, "It's okay. Just brush it off. It's clean dirt." So mess at home was not tolerated for long, but dirt in the outside world, that was nature. And Mom taught us to love it.
11: Hi, my name is Susanna, and I'd love to talk about my mom. My first memory of her showing me something outdoors was when she pointed through the kitchen window at her mother's house to the beautiful rock garden there. Another memory, or maybe it's actually just a memory of a photo, is me and my brother sitting at a picnic table in a campground brushing our teeth together. This memory is probably associated with our family saying of families who camp together, get along together. Certainly, those times in the wilderness helped me to experience the joy of the outdoors, navigate challenges like bad weather, being hangry, and also to get along with my brother, to find creative ways to play together. But my mom is truly next level when it comes to introducing other people to the outdoors. She and some like-minded friends created a full-on nature center in her hometown. They started with some children's programs in an unused, out-of-the-way school building, and then they did the necessary fundraising and planning to grow it into a spectacularly designed building showing skies, mountains, canyons, and mesas. It's now a local institution that's known as one of the best spots for locals and visitors alike. I'm proud of you, Mom.
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6: 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Our team includes Brad Marshland, Jenny Park, Austin Cologne, Megan Basilia, Kusha Navidar, and Rachel Lacey. Our theme music is by George Young. I'm Ariana Brocious. Happy Mother's Day.

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4: From WHYY in Philadelphia, I'm Terry Gross with Fresh Air Weekend. Today, writer Douglas Stewart, like the main character in his Booker Prize-winning novel called Shuggy Bane, Stewart grew up in Glasgow, working class, queer, and with a mother addicted to alcohol. His first career was designing for Calvin Klein and Banana Republic, from outerwear to underwear.
5: Sometimes when I'm in an audience now and I sort of look out and I feel a little bit nervous, I have a joke to myself. I think, how many people in this audience have worn the underwear that you designed?
4: Stewart has a new novel. Later, Richard Gadd, creator and star of Baby Reindeer. His new series, Half Man, is about two boys who become brothers when their mothers fall in love. They spend the next 30 years trying to survive each other. And David Bianculli reviews the latest adaptation of Lord of the Flies. First News.
6: Live from NPR News in Washington, I'm Janine Herbst. President Trump has rejected Iran's response to the U.S. proposal to end the U.S.-Israeli war that's now in its third month. NPR's Shondalise Duster has more.
7: President Trump wrote on social media on Sunday that he didn't like Iran's response, calling it, quote, totally unacceptable. The state-run Islamic Republic news agency says Iran delivered its response to Pakistani mediators on Sunday. The news agency also says the current phase of negotiations is focused on the cessation of hostilities in the region. Iranian media say the country's response included demands, such as an end to the war and the lifting of U.S. sanctions and the U.S. blockade on the Strait of Hormuz. Earlier on Sunday, Trump accused Iran of, quote, playing games with the U.S. and the rest of the world. Shondalise Duster, NPR News.
6: Taiwan has passed a much-delayed $25 billion defense budget. At the same time, the State Department is warning that delays in a U.S. arms deal with Taiwan will be a concession to China. NPR's Emily Fang has more.
8: Taiwan's defense budget is less than the $40 billion which Taiwan's president had hoped for, but it is an increase from years prior and one that China sharply criticized. This budget approval was held up for months in Taiwan by partisan fighting, but its approval comes just before President Trump will meet with China's leader Xi Jinping. He's expected to talk about everything from trade to Taiwan, a democratic island that China hopes to control one day. NPR also earlier reported that two American weapons packages to Taiwan, totaling about $14 billion worth of missiles, missile defense technology, and other weapons, had been held up. That delay is amping up anxiety that China may push the U.S. to make concessions on its diplomatic stance on Taiwan. Emily Fang, NPR News.
6: The passenger ship hit by the hantavirus outbreak arrived in the Canary Islands early today, and those on board began flying to their home countries. 17 Americans are flying to Nebraska, along with one British national who's a resident of the U.S. World Health Organization Director General Tedros Adhanom Ghebreyesus says countries can do what they want, but the WHO's guidance is clear.
9: Our advice is clear, starting from May 10. 42 days with active follow-up, 42 days of quarantine.
6: But the Centers for Disease Control and Prevention said yesterday that the Americans won't face quarantine in the United States. Meanwhile, one of the French passengers exhibited symptoms during the airlift. France's prime minister says all five passengers will be in strict isolation. You're listening to NPR News from Washington. Nobel Peace Prize winner Narges Mohammadi has been transferred to a hospital in Tehran after collapsing in prison. Her foundation says this comes after days of pleading by her family and others. Mohammadi has been in prison since December. She lost consciousness twice and was transferred to a local hospital May 1st and has been granted bail. The 53-year-old rights activist and champion of women's rights was awarded the Nobel in 2023 while in prison, and she's been jailed repeatedly throughout her career. Her current prison term started when she was arrested in the northeastern Iranian city of Mashhad. In a world where you can gamble on almost anything, some like to bet on the time ice will break on an Alaskan river. Scientists are paying attention, too. As Shelby Herbert reports, the guessing game provides an important climate data point.
10: The Nenana Ice Classic clock stopped on Monday night when a tripod balanced on the river ice tipped over. The game signals the arrival of summer and has gone on for over a century. Alaskan climatologist Martin Stufer says that's why it's a valuable data point.
11: It's very seldom that you have a homogeneous, continuous, long-term climate series. We can see a tendency to earlier breakups.
10: Still, he says scientists can't use the data to predict river ice breakup down to the minute. Otherwise, he would have won at some point. For NPR News, I'm Shelby Herbert in Fairbanks.
6: U.S. futures contracts are trading lower at this hour. I'm Janine Herbst, NPR News in Washington.
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15: This is Fresh Air Weekend. I'm Terry Gross. You may have read my guest books. You may have worn the clothes he designed. Douglas Stewart's first novel, Shuggy Bane, won the Booker Prize, which is one of the world's top literary awards. Much of it was written when Stewart was working in the fashion industry, designing clothes for popular brands like Calvin Klein and Banana Republic. Stewart wouldn't have predicted any of this from what his life was like growing up in a working-class neighborhood in Glasgow, Scotland in the 80s. He was raised by a single mother who was addicted to alcohol. Things weren't much better at school, where he was relentlessly bullied. When he came to understand that he was gay, he didn't know anyone else who was. The novel Shuggy Bane tells a story very similar to Stewart's own childhood. Stewart has described his second novel, Young Mungo, as a story about the dangers of first love between two young working-class men in Glasgow, and about masculinity, conformity, and falling in love. In our book critic Maureen Corrigan's review, she wrote, "It's hard to imagine a more disquieting and powerful work of fiction will be published anytime soon about the perils of being different." Douglas Stewart has a new novel called John of John that explores themes of faith, obligation, and how isolating secrets can be. It's set on a fictional island in Scotland's Hebrides, in a very old-fashioned conservative community of weavers. There are two Johns in the story, a father and his son. The son is known as Cal. Cal has just graduated textile school in Glasgow and reluctantly returns home when his father insists he needs Cal's help to take care of Cal's sick grandmother. Cal is gay and keeps it a secret from everyone, including his father. But as we learn early in the story, the father, who is the deacon of his church, is also secretly gay. Father and son are keeping the same secret from each other. Douglas Stewart, welcome to Fresh Air and congratulations on your new book. Can you describe how you landed on the premise that both the father and son are gay and they're not only keeping it a secret from everyone else, they're keeping it a secret from each other?
5: Yes. I mean, I am a Scotsman who grew up in Glasgow, but I had never been to the Outer Hebrides before. You know, they're quite far from the mainland and it takes some effort to get there. But in 2019, when I was thinking about writing a new novel, I decided I was going to go to the archipelago of islands and just explore it and see if a story emerged. And I realized that every little settlement I went to, that when I was talking to someone, I would sit at a kitchen table and have tea and pancakes or whatever they baked for me. It was, you know, all the islanders were very hospitable. But I was hearing about their settlement and the people in the village, and there was always a bachelor or some spinsters who had never married. And for quite a conservative Christian place, that seemed a little unusual. And I asked everybody, you know, well, why did so-and-so not marry? Why didn't they ever sort of take a partner? And the answer was often, well, they missed their moment, was what was said. And I came to learn that in rural places, you know, the window to find someone to love could be quite short, quite narrow. And that just really sparked my imagination. And I said just very casually one day, well, and of course, some of them might be gay, and that makes it harder to find love. And the woman I said it to said, sort of reared back, and she said, oh, no, that's not so, that's not possible. And of course, I just knew historically that some of them must have been, maybe not the people we were talking about, but some of these people that had never found love. And that was really the moment that the novel came to life. I had gone thinking it was about the return of a prodigal son, and then I realized it wasn't about that at all. It was about the people he had left behind.
15: What does being gay mean to the father, who's a weaver, who's never left the island and doesn't even want to leave? He's the deacon of his church and often quotes the Bible, compared to the son who left the island for art school and returns reluctantly to the island when his father calls him back.
5: Yeah, I think they're definitely men of a different generation, although tradition is very strong in the setting of the novel. And for John, because he is very close to Scripture, he is part of a church that believes in a very traditional conservative viewpoint. Any sex outside of one man, one woman inside of a marriage is absolutely taboo. And so he has come up in that environment and has remained in the fictional settlement of Fallaby his whole life. And so he's never really seen any evidence of anything outside, another way to live, another way to be. And also, in many ways, you know, gay is a social identity. It is about a community and an outlook in the world. It's not just about a sexual identity. And so for John, he has no way to access a social identity. All he is he has homosexual desires. He is attracted to other men. Whereas Cal is, you know, a youth in the 90s, and he went to the mainland. He managed to go to college for 4 years. He is finding a country, Scotland at the time, would be transforming utterly. You know, it had been a very working class, heavy industry patriarchy for centuries, probably. And now we're finding it's deindustrializing. It is changing. It's becoming incredibly liberal very quickly. And so he sees much more hope in the world as a young gay man and much more acceptance. But the problem is in that wonderful moment where we all leave home for the first time and we think we're going to get to step out into the world and become our own people far from our families, he is called home to take care of his sick grandmother, and he finds himself exactly back where he started.
15: So you grew up in a neighborhood in Glasgow where it was working class, like very masculine. You were an outsider because you were seen as gay, even though you hadn't told anybody that you were gay. There were no gay bars, there was no gay culture, there were no gay publications. What did it mean to you, or what lack of meaning did you find growing up so isolated?
5: Yeah, I mean, in fact, I didn't have any understanding that I was gay for most of my young life. I was sort of pointed out as being different to the other boys around me because masculinity was expressed in a very narrow way. You know, we were all sons of hardworking fathers who did very difficult, dangerous jobs. And so men were meant to be a very specific sort of way, you know, very brave, very strong, hardworking, but also quite emotionally distant because I think if you were going to start talking about your feelings, one of the very first feelings you would have is this job is dangerous and underpaid and I don't want to do it anymore. And so as a way of sort of coping with whether it was coal mining or shipbuilding, men became quite cut off even to themselves. And, you know, at 5 or 6, I was quite an expressive young boy. I had too much to say for myself. I probably always have had. And the other boys just sort of turned at me en masse and said, what is wrong with you? Why are you like that? And so I was just deemed as being too effeminate very, very young. And that was before I had any sexual notions at all. But that sort of followed me all the way through my youth and made me feel very lonely in the only place I think I ever felt like I belonged, which has been a sort of through line in all of my work.
15: So you went to art school. You had shown some artistic talent, but you needed work. So your teacher who had taken you under her wing advised you to go to art school and study textiles, and then you could have a trade, basically, or a craft. So did you go to art school to become a weaver? Like, what was the meaning of studying textiles when you went?
5: In fact, when I was 16 and I was guided towards textiles, I couldn't quite tell you what the word textile meant. I'm often asked as a writer, what was your favorite childhood book? What did you read as a kid? And the answer to that is, I didn't read books as a kid. We didn't have any books at home. We didn't have access to them. It wasn't quite such an unusual thing, because I think if I looked at the boys I grew up around, many of them also weren't reading either. But, you know, children also need a huge amount of peace in their lives in order to read, both peace inside themselves and peace at home. And also at school, to be honest. And I didn't have any of that because I was dealing with a single mother who was suffering with addiction. And then at school, I was being bullied for being gay. But two things happened when I was 16. The first thing that happened was my mother died very suddenly one morning. Her addiction finally got the better of her. And when I left for school in the morning, she was fine. When I came home at lunchtime, she was dead. And also at 16, school becomes optional for Scottish children. You can leave if you want to. And so my year of about 300 kids went down to only 12 kids. And I found myself one of only 12 kids remaining in my year who were going to finish high school, who were then going to go on to college, hopefully. And I found myself in an English class where I was the only student. It was just me and two English teachers, Mr. Arthur and Mr. Archibald. And suddenly they had 8 hours a week with a student who was trying to pay attention, who was trying to understand how to read, not just get through the exams, but trying to learn how to digest books and how to take in all their meaning. And I tell you this because I suddenly realized at 16, 17, I would love to be a writer. I would love to study English literature. And that just wasn't going to be possible for me. I was a working class boy that grew up in a neighborhood of great deprivation. And I think my teachers, rather than turning me away from English, turned me towards something that I could make a living at.
15: That's an amazing story about being like one student with two teachers and just talking about, you know, just the three of you talking about literature. I could see how you could fall in love with books that way. But how did that lead to textiles?
5: Well, you know, it was wonderful to be around people who had this passion for a thing and they invested that passion in you. But they saw that I couldn't go on to compete and study English literature at a university level. I would have to be competing with children that would ultimately go to Oxford and Cambridge and, you know, that had spent their whole lives, all their youth around books. And I just didn't have that. And so instead, they guided me towards textiles without me really knowing what textiles was. But they saw a kid that wasn't really great academically, but that wanted to achieve something, someone who was creative and artistic, but needed to do something that ultimately could find employment on the far side of. And so I went to a very traditional textile school, and I was a weaver for a year. They let you sample all kinds of textiles, and I was a printer, I was a weaver. And then ultimately I did my rotation into knitting, which sounds like a very sort of crafty thing where you sit with needles, but in fact it's a very industrial course. You do all your knitting on these huge screaming knitting machines that are often computer operated. And I found knitting just to be really inspiring. It was, you made this cloth, anything you could imagine in 3D you could make. And we made really diverse things. We made fashion, we made clothing, we made interiors. But we also made things like car interiors or automobile interiors. And we made sacks and vessels for inside the body with sort of microscopic knitting machines. And so it was a wonderful education. But my whole life, I felt like a writer that couldn't be a writer.
15: In your new novel, John of John, the son studies textiles and becomes a weaver on this kind of isolated island in the Hebrides of Scotland. And at the time, This is happening to so many people now. The thing that he studied in college has just become basically out of date. You know, the textile mills are closing. People aren't wearing the tweeds they used to wear. So he can't find a job either on the islands or, you know, where he went to school. So he joins his father on the one loom that they're allowed, which is interesting right there. There was this like one loom per family rule in the Outer Hebrides at the time, or at least on this island. Would you explain why?
5: Yeah, you're right. Everything at this time moves to the Far East and nothing is made in the West, and textiles as an industry is on its knees. But there's a wonderful tradition on the Outer Hebrides of making something called Harris Tweed. And it was established as a sort of almost a socialist project, I would say, where each of the homes would have a loom behind the house in a shed. And when the crofters, when the islanders couldn't rely on the sea or the land for to support themselves, they would be able to make some cloth. You know, it is still made in that exact same way, even today. And now, today, it feels like such a rare thing to have something made by hand in place. And it's just the most remarkable thing. But Cal returns from art school, as you say, and his father has always been a weaver. And so he's almost gone to textile college, couldn't find work, and finds himself back working for his father anyway.
15: If you're just joining us, we're listening to my conversation with Booker Prize-winning writer Douglas Stewart. His new novel is called John of John. We'll hear more after a break. I'm Terry Gross, and this is Fresh Air Weekend.
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1: I think you didn't want everybody to know that your mother was alcoholic, what life was like at home, how confusing and sometimes dangerous it could be. You had to keep a secret that you were gay. And she kept secrets from you, and even like, you know, hiding the alcohol, hiding half-used bottles of beer and alcohol. What would you do if you found those partially used bottles and cans?
2: I mean, I think my whole childhood was about secrets on all sorts of levels. But, you know, my mother's drinking was a difficult thing to manage. You know, I was sort of thrust into a caregiving role at about the age of four when I realized that my mother wouldn't always be able to take care of me, and I had to look after her. And when you would find sort of drink, I learned sometimes that the best thing to do was to dispose of it or to get rid of it. But sometimes if you did that, it just caused more trouble, and so you had to almost just let her get on with it. And so it very much depended on where I could judge where she was emotionally and what would come from those actions. But sort of addiction was a central part of my childhood. And, I mean, this is the point where I should say my mother was a wonderful woman and she was a wonderful mother. She was incredibly kind, incredibly generous. And I often say that addiction killed my mother, but I don't think as I age that that is true. I think what killed my mother was, first of all, poverty. And then the second thing was she was a woman who'd made a very traditional bargain that said, you don't need an education if you leave school, and you should marry the first man that you fall in love with, and you should have children, and you will build a life together. She eventually married my father, and when the country went into 25% unemployment under Margaret Thatcher, and when my father left her, you know, she found herself in a very desperate place, and so it was that sort of, you know, that upbringing and then also the poverty that we found ourselves in that led to the addiction. And that's really the thing that killed her.
1: So you lived in the fashion, you worked in the fashion world for about 10 years.
2: 20 years, sorry.
1: 20 years. Oh, longer than I thought. So when I think it was when you were in textile school that, you know, various companies and industries came to the school to scout for talent. And I think that's how the Calvin Klein company found you.
2: That's right, yeah. I was just wrapping up my education and I thought I was going to go into the mill system. I thought I was going to go into a very traditional employment and make cloth and make textiles. And I had done this really wonderful thing where I had spent a summer with the last remaining Shakers on Earth up in Sabbath Day Lake, Maine, and I had access to all their archives and their clothes. This is 1998. And I based my degree show, my graduate show on it. And at fashion school, all students sort of, they're very outre. You know, they use lots of colour and pattern and feathers, and if they can sequin a thing, they sequin it. And I had created this collection that was incredibly sombre, very respectful of the Shakers. It was quite monastic. It was very simple. And I watched all these companies come through my college and start to hire graduates. They would go to Prada, they would go to Gucci. And I thought, oh, I'm never going to get a job because I'm maybe a little too melancholy. And suddenly the Calvin Klein team came through and they said, this is minimalism. I remember it's the end of the 90s. And they said, would you like to come to New York? And I had no family home. I had nothing to go back to Scotland for. And so I said, yeah. And I've been here now almost 30 years.
1: You said that you liked fashion. And I assume this means like designing fashion that's both revealing and or concealing. Can you talk about that a little?
2: Yeah, I think, you know, starting in my childhood, I realized that clothes are always deeply psychological and we're always projecting something, who we want to be, and at the same time maybe concealing who we are or what's really going on in our lives. I've written actually in the past about my character seeing someone at university or in college who is wearing very shabby clothes, things they've bought in a secondhand store, or, you know, old tweeds or old wax jackets. And as a working class kid, my character says, you know, it's a dream altogether to be able to wear clothes that look like you don't care, because, you know, in the working class, you're always sort of projecting an aura, I think. And so clothes I've always found to be deeply psychological. And when I start writing a character, I think about what don't they like about themselves? What are they trying to hide? What is ill-fitting? Because my own relationship with clothing has always been emotional. It's not just

0: get dressed in the morning and go out. It's always about what am I trying to project.
1: What do you consider to be one of the things that you designed when you were working with Calvin Klein that most speaks to either how you see masculinity or how you see yourself or what you think a garment should do?
0: Actually, the thing I'm most proud of comes after Calvin Klein. I actually was one of the heads of menswear design at Banana Republic for 15 years.
1: Oh, I didn't know that.
0: Yeah, in the early 2000s, when everybody was wearing Banana Republic. And I got to tell you, as a sort of a young working class boy from a socialist country, it was such a thrill to come off the subway in the morning and see, like, you know, 12 pairs of your chinos before you even got to the office, and suddenly realizing the power of clothing and democracy where everybody wears something, what is part of a culture. And I really loved that. That used to give me such a thrill when I would see my things everywhere. And sometimes when I'm in an audience now and I sort of look out and I feel a little bit nervous, I have a joke to myself. I think, how many people in this audience have worn the underwear that you designed? And that sort of is a bit like my version of picturing people naked.
1: You designed underwear.
0: I designed everything. As a knitwear expert...
1: Wait, I want to hear about the underwear.
0: Yeah, I designed, yeah, lots and lots of underwear. And one of the very funny things is when you're fitting underwear on a model, you know, you've got to essentially make the garment fit as well as you can, but you've also got to do it without ever approaching or touching the model. And so a lot of my sort of early design days was just pointing at people's crotches and asking someone to take an inch out of it or you know, to make it fit a little bit better around the high waist. But yeah, it's I've designed everything.
1: You're a part of the art world now, too, because your husband is the curator of a gallery in New York. So I'm sure you've gone to your share of openings. You have a new story in The New Yorker about the opening of an art show. It's a totally different world from the world you grew up in. And you've written that the boy you were wouldn't recognize the man you've become. What would be most unrecognizable?
0: Oh, I think this is why I write everything, is because I feel like two very disconnected people. I don't think the boy that I was could imagine that this kind of life I'm living now is possible, that I can spend all day with books and then have a husband who talks about art all night. And just the real sort of privilege of that is something that, you know, younger me couldn't have even dreamt of in his wildest dreams. I'm often asked, what would you say to your younger self? And my answer to that is, I wouldn't, because he would sort of look at me as though I was an alien that had landed from another planet. And so so much of my writing is trying to connect those parts of my life because they feel like they belong to two different people.
1: Douglas Stewart, it's been such a pleasure to talk with you. Thank you so much.
0: Thank you, Terry. It's been an honor.
1: Douglas Stewart's new novel is called John of John. Since its publication in 1954, the William Golding novel Lord of the Flies has been one of the most popular books on many high school reading lists. It's about a group of British schoolboys who survive a plane crash on a remote island and are forced to figure out how to sustain themselves without any adult supervision. Two movies have been made from the story in 1963 and 1990, but now Netflix and the BBC present the first adaptation for television. Our TV critic David Bianculli has this review.
2: All four episodes of this new Lord of the Flies miniseries come from the same creative team. Mark Mundon directed all 4 hours, and Jack Thorne wrote them for television. Most of the show was filmed on location in the dense rainforest of Malaysia, and Mundon makes the most of it, so the series looks great. More than that, though, this TV Lord of the Flies is such a faithful rendering of the book and relies so much upon the acting and credibility of its fresh young cast that Jack Thorne deserves most of the credit for trusting the source material and his cast and writing such an unforgettable, sometimes haunting adaptation. The most unforgettable TV drama I've seen the past few years was another 4-part Netflix BBC offering, the Emmy-winning Adolescence. That was co-written by Jack Thorne, and Lord of the Flies can be seen as sort of a companion piece. Adolescence, about a young boy accused of murdering a classmate, was a stark emotional look at how social media can lead some young people towards hateful, even violent behavior. In Lord of the Flies, there's just as disturbing a descent into violence and murder, But in this case, it's the absence of social influences, not the influences, that result in savagery. This new Lord of the Flies begins like the TV series Lost, which started with a close-up of a plane crash survivor waking up and making his way through the island jungle. In this case, it's a rosy-cheeked young boy played so unaffectedly by David McKenna, who wanders until he encounters another survivor played by Winston Sawyers. The soundtrack by Hans Zimmer and others relies greatly on angelic vocal arrangements because one group of young boys who survive the crash make up the school choir.
3: You're right. Just been going too fast. Asthma. What do I call you?
4: I don't care what you call me. As long as you don't call me what day you still call me.
3: What was that?
4: Promise you won't laugh.
3: Yes.
4: Piggy.
3: Oh my, Piggy. Piggy.
4: Ralph, you say
3: it is a funny name though.
4: Not that funny.
2: Just as in Golding's novel, the two boys, basically representing intellect and bravery respectively, make their way to the beach. Piggy finds a conch shell, in this British show they call it conch, and tells Ralph to blow in it. The sound he makes summons other kids from the rainforest, and Ralph organizes a meeting. Then, making a dramatic entrance, comes the boys' choir from the same school, still dressed in robes and singing. They walk single file behind their young, arrogant leader, Jack, who quickly challenges the other group. Ralph begins to show deference, but Piggy, even after being betrayed by Ralph, does not. Locks Pratt plays Jack.
5: Were you all on the plane? That's more than
4: I remember. Yes, we were. And now we're trying to find some order so we can work out exactly what we know.
5: You're talking too much.
4: Shut up, fatty.
5: He's not a fatty. His real name is Piggy.
4: He's right, though. We do need to make some key decisions. It seems to me we ought to have a chief. More important is to find out exactly where we are.
5: A chief will decide that. I can be chief.
6: I'm chapter chorister and head boy.
7: I can sing high C sharp.
6: All those in favor of me is...
4: I think we should have more than one consideration if a chief is to be decided.
7: I can't sing C-sharp, but yes, I'd like to be chief.
5: Of course he would.
2: From that point on, the island descends into a sort of battlefield. Recently, the TV series Yellowjackets offered a variation on that same theme. The variation being that the plane crash survivors were teen girls, not young boys. As Lord of the Flies progresses, one group is responsible and civilized, building shelters and gathering fruit and water, while the other hunts for wild game and dons face paint like native warriors in old movies they've seen. Jack Thorne is stunningly faithful to Golding's original text, except for allowing one ill-fated child to live a little longer than in the book. Some sequences, like the first wild boar hunt, are filmed by Munden in a way that puts you right there with the boys. And as the boys transform from frightened to feral, it's hard to shake and to forget. Adolescence was that way, too. Lord of the Flies is a bit easier to watch, but both of them are bold dramas featuring amazingly good young actors that will grab your heart as well as your mind.
1: 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Coming up, Richard Gadd, creator and star of the hit Netflix series Baby Reindeer, talks about his latest project, the HBO series Half Man. It's the story of two boys who become brothers when their mothers fall in love. This is Fresh Air Weekend.

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10: This is Fresh Air Weekend. I'm Terry Gross. Our co-host Tanya Mosley has our next interview. Here's Tanya.
11: My guest today, Emmy Award-winning actor, writer, and comedian Richard Gadd, writes complex stories about the parts of being human most of us hide. His Netflix series, Baby Reindeer, became an instant phenomenon in 2024. It's an unsettling story of a struggling comedian who is being stalked by a woman while grappling with the sexual abuse he endured from an older man early in his career. The series became one of the most watched Netflix shows ever, winning 6 Emmys and made Gadd almost overnight one of the most scrutinized writers in television. Well, now he's back with Half Man, a 6-part HBO limited series set in 1980s Scotland. It's about two boys who become brothers after their mothers fall in love. One is volatile, just out of juvenile detention. The other is quiet, sensitive, and afraid. Over 30 years, the show traces what happens to them and to each other. Critics have already been calling Half Man a show about toxic masculinity, and Gadd has pushed back on that. He says it's more about repression and what happens to boys who learn early that the parts of themselves they need most are the parts they often feel forced to bury. Richard Gadd, welcome to Fresh Air.
12: Thank you. That was a lovely introduction. I appreciate that.
11: Well, you know, I am sure that people are going to want to slot this series next to kind of this manosphere conversation. And you have pushed back on that pretty firmly. And I just want to know more about that. What about really the themes that you're trying to explore?
12: Well, it's interesting because the manosphere kind of was a word that I came across about 3 months ago. And I actually wrote the script back in 2019. I wrote a kind of pilot script kind of exploring, I guess, men, male violence. But I didn't really set out with any social political aim. I never really do in my work. I always just try and capture something that I believe to be hopefully interesting and human all at once. And so it's about expression. It's about vulnerability. It's about the difficulty of male relationships and the dangers of repression.
11: Yeah. You know, the two characters, Niall and Ruben, to me, I felt like they both kind of represent two sides of how to be a man. They're like on two sides of the spectrum. Is that how you saw them? And what did you need to imagine into existence to write them?
12: Well, I thought the most interesting thing is you do take two archetypes of, I don't like these words because these words are subjective, but if you take an alpha male and a beta male, even though I think everyone's idea of an alpha and a beta is very different, you know, person to person, if you take the stereotypical alpha and beta and you put them in a two-shot opposite each other, you know, one's kind of muscly and, you know, terrifying looking, and the other's kind of well-dressed up and timid, and you start to kind of deconstruct that from there. I thought that was an interesting starting point. But I like to think as the show progresses, the boxes in which we meet them in become a bit more blurred and a bit more complicated.
11: Mm-hmm. I actually want to play a clip that gives us a deeper lens into the two of them. So in this scene that I'm going to play, young Niall, who is played by Mitchell Robertson, and young Reuben, who is played by Stuart Campbell, they are together in the room that they share together. And by this point, they have earned each other's trust. Reuben has beat up Niall's his bully. Niall has helped Reuben pass an exam he needs to stay in school. And he's also, Reuben has also brought a girl over to help Niall lose his virginity. And in this scene, they're lying on the bedroom floor talking about their mothers, who are a couple. And then Reuben hands Niall a present, a boxing glove. Let's listen.
4: Can I ask you something? Do you know? Are our mums, you know? Yeah, afraid so. Does it bother you or something? No, well, not really. As long as they're happy, I guess. Although they don't seem all that happy. There's a lot you don't know about.
5: Yeah. Got you something. Not gonna train you. Just in case something happens to me, I need to know you'll look after yourself.
4: Why do you care?
5: We're family now. That's the most important thing. My brother from another lover.
11: Richard, that gift, a single boxing glove, Reuben is genuinely trying to give Niall something he thinks will help him, but what he is offering is kind of the only language he has, which is violence, a boxing glove. Tell me about that scene. What were you trying to do in that moment?
12: Well, I think you've hit the nail on the head there with this kind of offering. I think Reuben reacts to the world in violence. It's all he understands. It's his safety net against the kind of terrors of life. And I think he knows fine well, due to his nature, that there might be a world where he's not always there. And so he wants to toughen Niall up and, you know, make sure he's there. I mean, family means everything to Reuben, you know, as the story unfolds, we'll understand why. But family means everything to him. So, you know, they're in this kind of very hybrid household, this kind of weirdly dysfunctional kind of way of coming together. And he wants Niall to not only learn to fend for himself, because I think at this point he's genuinely really fond of Niall and loves him and sees him as family, but he also wants there to be a masculine presence within the family household when he goes. And so I think in a weird way, it is Reuben's love language, giving him a pair of boxing gloves.
11: Can you describe the characters of Niall's and Reuben and how their relationship progresses?
12: Niall and Reuben, they form a kind of really close bond, like a really, you know, layered and complicated bond that they just can't shake. And no matter what happens in their life, no matter all the good and bad experiences they go through, they seem unable to shake having each other in their lives. I think as they move through lives and as they change and the characters go through all kinds of different changes throughout the series, one thing that they cannot escape is that feeling they had for each other when they were in their youth, which is this very confusing, very complicated love that they seem incapable of expressing. And the series kind of mutates through that and takes you through that feeling of can't live with someone, can't live without them, that forms the very basis of their relationship.
11: Okay, Richard, I want to go back to 10 years ago on a stage in Scotland, your one-man show called Monkey See, Monkey Do. And in the show, you talk candidly about a very devastating thing that happened to you, that you were raped. And In this clip I'm going to play, you describe one of the three mistakes you made after this thing happened to you. And I just want to note that it's kind of a bit of comedy and a bit of seriousness all in one. Let's listen.
13: Mistake number one, wearing shorts and a t-shirt. I mean, I was practically asking for it. Am I right, ladies? I'm joking. I'm joking. Mistake number one. Tying the incident into this idea that I was no longer a man anymore. This idea that I'd been feminized. It's funny. Out of all the things that bothered me, and trust me, There was a lot that bothered me. The one thing that bothered me most, and it seems ridiculous in retrospect, the one thing that bothered me the most, the one thing that bothered my monkey the most, this idea that I was no longer a man. This idea that I'd been feminized. And 6 years on, what is masculinity? What does that really mean? It's just a word. It's just a box for people to put things in. It doesn't exist. I let it bother me for 6 years. And if masculinity does exist, then masculinity is the problem with everything. It's the problem on my side in terms of not speaking out, but it's the problem on the other side as well in terms of doing something like this in the first place. A lack of power in a man's head driving him towards primal sexual monkey dominance. Masculinity creates wars. Femininity doesn't create wars. What women do we know have created wars, invaded other countries? Well, Thatcher in Argentina.
11: Richard, first off, I watched that clip with my brother and my cousins, and they were all really moved about it, and it just started a conversation. And what I wanted to talk with you about is this idea of being a victim of sexual violence somehow disqualifying you from manhood. I think it's a common experience. I think it's a common experience to feel shame and to repress and not want to tell. And so I think it's pretty remarkable that not only did you speak about it, you spoke about it on stage, you wrote a one-man show wrapped around it. I want to know that moment of you saying, the only way out of this for me is to talk about it, because so many men and people in general will go to their grave with it because they don't want that on them. They don't want to be associated with maybe the worst thing that has happened to them.
12: Yeah, it was a case of kind of do or die almost. I know that sounds extreme, but it's the truth. I couldn't keep it in anymore. I was done thinking about it. I think I believed, maybe naively, that I could think my way out of it, that I could sort of land on a thought or a sense of clarity on it on my own. But I would just be synaptically firing the kind of doubts and thoughts and around my head to the point where they actually got greater and greater and greater. And it just got to the point where I just felt like I was done. And I think I told my mum first, maybe one of my friends. And it was like always painful. I always remember like the adrenaline was kind of unbelievable. But then you would always feel like a weight had been lifted, you know. And then I suppose meanwhile I was going up to the Edinburgh Fringe and all of this stuff. And I was putting on wigs and wearing daft teeth and doing anti-jokes and doing these kind of really madcap jokes that were wacky humour. But meanwhile, I was sort of dying inside, and it was just this juxtaposition. You almost can't write it. This is what Baby Rain is all about, the kind of sad clam thing. But it was like that to the extreme. It was, I was sort of, you know, I was going through all that, trying to come to terms with all that, while simultaneously going on stage and trying to make people laugh in the most kind of wacky way.
11: I watched Baby Reindeer 3 times. I really, really, I was really moved by it. And there's something very specific I was moved by. And I want to play a clip to kind of get to it. So in this clip, it's from the first episode of Baby Reindeer. And this is the very first time Donnie, which is a fictionalized version of yourself, played by you, meets Martha, the woman who will go on to stalk you for years. And she walks into the pub where you work. She's overweight. She looks upset. And your character tries to be kind to her. You give her a cup of tea on the house. Let's listen.
12: I felt sorry for her. That's the first feeling I felt. It's a patronizing, arrogant feeling, feeling sorry for someone you've only just laid eyes on. But I did. I felt sorry for her.
14: Fiver, please, Matt.
15: Okay, thank you.
14: Thanks.
16: Can I get you something?
17: No, thanks.
16: Are you sure? Cup of tea?
17: No, thanks.
16: You have to buy something.
17: Can't afford something.
16: Right, not even a cup of tea?
17: No.
16: All right, well, how about I give you a cup of tea on the house? So what do you do?
17: I'm a lawyer.
16: How'd you get into that then?
17: Well, trained in criminal law. Moved to England, retrained, opened up my own practice, won several awards. Now I lead an advisor to the government.
16: You own a law firm?
17: Amongst other things. A flat in Pimlico, overlooking a private garden. One in Bexley Heath, two in Belsize Park. God doesn't like a bragger, but when you're the go-to for the biggest political minds in the game, you've earned a brag or two. No, no, I'm not going to say who, so don't even go there. Fine, David Cameron, Nick Clegg, Alex Hammond, but you didn't hear that from me.
16: Wow, you must have amazing dinner parties. She had this incredible laugh, this giddy, slightly disconcerting laugh. Her name was...
17: Martha.
16: But all I could think was, if all of this is true, then why can't you afford a cup of tea?
11: That's a clip from the first episode of the Netflix series Baby Reindeer, created by my guest today, Richard Gadd. You know, Richard, one of the things that makes Baby Reindeer different from almost any other story about stalking that I have ever seen is that you don't let yourself off the hook as the victim of being stalked. So you write Donnie as someone who on some level was kind of flattered by this lady, by being seen even by someone you knew was unwell. And I felt like that seems to be a very uncomfortable thing to admit publicly. So why was it important to you that you show that, that you hold both things at once, that you were a victim and that you were also someone who liked being wanted?
12: Well, I just thought there was like a fundamental human truth to it. Like I always try and dig into like the complicated stuff. Like I think in a lot of times, like on TV, it's too obvious who the good guy and the bad person is, you know, and it's just like life is not like that, I think. And I think that we're all made up of good qualities and bad qualities and mistakes and successes and all these kinds of things. And I just dug into it. And it kind of goes all the way back to the stage show, because I remember, you know, when I wrote the stage show, which later became the TV show, I would trial it. And the story went, you know, I offered this person a cup of tea and look at what happened. My one act of kindness, my God. And I remember just feeling like it wasn't coming to the fore, like it wasn't working. And I think it wasn't working because I was avoiding the truth. And the truth is that, you know, I egged it on and I indulged in it. And I indulged in it because I was, you know, going through a lot, and I would take any attention wherever I got it, just because anything that would take me out of the mire of what I was feeling and experiencing. And that, to me, was the heart of Baby Reindeer. And that was what I was avoiding when I was trying to workshop the live show into something that was worth watching. Because I realized that I wasn't really writing the truth of what happened. And truth is the fundamental key to writing something, you know, authentic and interesting. But Baby Reindeer, you know, it was tough because it was like, you know, not many people would do that, especially in this day and age of kind of moral enlightenment and, oh, hey, look at all the mistakes I made. Like, it felt very daring and it felt very, like, vulnerable and exposing. But really, in a lot of ways, I think therein lay the success of Baby Reindeer, because I think people recognize something in that and in the flawed idea of human consistency. Like, I think a lot of people struggle. Like, one of Donnie's, like, big struggles was his inability to put up boundaries. Like his inability to say no or inability to hurt someone's feelings. I think a lot of people relate to. I think a lot of people struggle to be honest. It's not that they're good liars. It's that they struggle to not circumvent the pain of having honest conversations. And I think that's what Donnie character resonated so much. And I think people could just appreciate that honesty. You know, like it was a radically honest show. And I think because of that, it was a success.
11: Well, Richard Gadd, it has been a pleasure to talk with you, and thank you so much.
12: No, thank you. I really enjoyed that. I really appreciate the great questions. Thank you.
10: Richard Gadd is an Emmy-winning actor, writer, and comedian. His new HBO limited series is called Half Man. He spoke with our co-host, Tanya Mosley. 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Our technical director and engineer is Audrey Bentham. Our co-host is Tanya Mosley. I'm Terry Gross.

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1: You know, in the demographic. But I think that every new project is a mountain to climb, and it's endlessly fascinating. The main thing I look toward is, how is the hang? Was the experience great? And what I'm very proud of Only Murders is that is known as the happiest set in New York City.
2: That is Martin Short. The new Netflix documentary is titled Marty, Life is Short. One of the things in this film that I really enjoyed, and about the 27 and a half minute mark, you cross your leg and I see you wearing NPR socks.
1: Is that true?
2: I paused it and I've microanalyzed it. They are NPR socks. I don't even know if you know you had them.
1: I didn't know. I think there's two fascinating things about this story. One is you need to get a bigger life. And secondly, I'm thrilled I have NPR socks. Who knew?
2: Martin, thank you so much for giving me some time here.
1: My pleasure.
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3: 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I'm Craig Kupp. Good morning. Yep, indeed it is a Monday morning. Artificial intelligence on the agenda for President Trump's upcoming meeting with the president of China. More on that coming up after our news updates. You know, you can discover things in your neighborhood you didn't know were there. 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That's artsaccessfl.org. It's where you can find things that are worth leaving the house for. Spectrum Bay News 9 meteorologist Julie Marcus says mostly cloudy today. We do have a 20% chance of showers and storms, and we'll have a high of 89 degrees. Right now, 79 degrees in Tampa, 82 degrees in St. Pete, and 73 degrees in Sarasota. 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
4: Live from NPR News in Washington, I'm Amy Held. 17 cruise passengers from the Hantavirus struck ship are back home in the U.S. Their first stop, a quarantine unit in Nebraska. During the flight, one American tested mildly positive for the virus, and another showed mild symptoms, the government says. And a French woman also tested positive, and her health worsened in the hospital overnight. Officials say this strain of Hantavirus is not very contagious, and it is unlikely to become a pandemic. President Trump has called the Iranian response to the latest U.S. proposal to end the war in the Mideast unacceptable. That's leading to uncertainty about the course of the conflict. NPR's Dia Hadid has this report.
5: State-run agency, the Islamic Republic of Iran Broadcasting, says Iran's response remains consistent with previous positions. Readiness to continue a ceasefire that is largely held since early April in exchange for the opening of the Strait of Hormuz. That's a key global shipping route. And ending hostilities. The war began on February 28 when Israel and the United States launched airstrikes on Iran. Iran subsequently blocked the Strait of Hormuz, and then the U.S. imposed its own blockade. Iran's deputy speaker told state-run media that military operations would not open the strait. Dia Hadid, NPR News.
4: Oil prices rose more than 4% after Trump rejected Tehran's response. It's NPR News.
3: You're listening to WUSF 89.7. I'm Craig Kopp. May is National Water Safety Month, and a program that offers swimming lessons to kids in Florida is expanding thanks to a new law. As Central Florida Public Media's Marion Summerall reports, local lawmakers are hoping it's going to help prevent children from drowning.
6: Governor Ron DeSantis signed a bill that allows kids from the age of 1 to 7 to be eligible for the state's swimming lesson voucher program. Before the expansion, it was only available for children 4 and under. Democratic State Representative Anna Eskamani says the legislation is centered around prevention.
7: Our hope is by expanding the eligibility for that program, more kiddos can get trained on how to swim and be able to teach others around them to protect themselves and protect others.
6: An analysis by the legislature found children between the ages of 1 to 7 made up nearly 20% of the drowning deaths in the state in 2024. The law expanding the program will take effect on July 1st.

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1: And you're listening to Morning Edition on WUSF 89.7, your spot for local. Glad you are. Good morning. I'm Craig Kopp. It's a Monday. Wellness and longevity influencers are pushing a compound called NAD. Researchers say it does look promising, but the marketing is way ahead of the science. More on that coming up.
2: Emily Amick is a Democratic influencer, and she's been telling the party to get better at online messaging for years.
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6: Local journalism matters here in the greater Tampa Bay region. 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
1: Well, Haslam's Bookstore was a fixture in St. Petersburg since the early 30s, but it closed during the pandemic in 2020, and there is no sign of it reopening. One man hoping to change that.
7: And I was like, well, if there is a time to try and do this, now is the time. Me and my friends thought to ourselves, why not just galvanize the community and see how far we can take this thing?
1: Coming up at 7:45 on Morning Edition, hear what he is doing to see that that bookstore comes to life once again. Spectrum Bay News 9 meteorologist Julie Marquez says we're looking at a mostly cloudy day today. Good news is we got a 20% chance of showers and thunderstorms with a high of 89. Bumps up to a 30% chance of showers and thunderstorms overnight with a low of 74. 50% chance of showers and thunderstorms Tuesday with a high of 87.
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0: 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I'm Amy Martinez.
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10: NAD is a molecule that's crucial for energy production and cellular health. It stands for nicotinamide adenine dinucleotide. There's evidence NAD levels decline as you age and with some chronic diseases. The question is, can boosting NAD levels help out?
11: In rodents and mice, not in humans, NAD is miraculous.
10: That's Dr. Samuel Klein at the Washington University School of Medicine in St. Louis. He says in animal studies, you see improvement in mitochondria, the energy factories of the cell, and
11: you have increased strength, you have increased exercise performance, you have decreased metabolic abnormalities.
10: Our bodies are constantly using and recycling NAD, but it also comes from precursors in our diet, like vitamin B3. And these precursors are sold as supplements with abbreviations like NR and NMN. Those are mostly what scientists are studying.
11: The data in humans are pretty iffy.
10: This evidence primarily comes from small trials for specific conditions, like Parkinson's or peripheral artery disease. Christopher Martens at the University of Delaware is leading some of this research.
12: We are in the early days still of doing these studies.
10: Martens and others have shown you can safely boost NAD levels in the blood with precursor supplements. And he says, yes, some of this human data look promising. But what's missing are large, well-controlled trials, a message that tends to get lost on social media and in marketing materials.
12: today, I think that there's an influencer culture that's really promoting the use of NAD that is now interfering, I think, a little bit with our ability to do rigorous science.
10: As in the sensational claims, hyping NAD is a kind of cure-all that can even reverse aging.
12: The cart may be well ahead of the horse at this point.
10: In fact, there's now a thriving market for IV infusions. One IV drip session can run from $200 to upwards of $1,000.
12: We know very, very little about IV infusion of NAD or NAD precursors in the scientific literature, and yet there's these infusion clinics that have been popping up everywhere.
10: A major player in this space is the national chain Restore Hyperwellness. Rachel Pajednik is the chief science officer there and on the faculty at Stanford.
13: When you look at the wide breadth of data in the NAD sciences, it is vast, and it's being done by some of the best scientists.
10: As for the IV drips, she's published some of the only data, a retrospective study of clients who've come to their clinics. Their research shows NAD infusions appear to be safe, but the experience is unpleasant with nausea and vomiting. And there's new data suggesting it's not very effective, which she says makes sense because there is no door to get this molecule inside the cell.
13: So it's a very inefficient way to try to enhance the NAD concentrations.
10: On the other hand, she says IV infusions with an NAD precursor, which her company Restore also offers, looks to be better at boosting NAD. But she acknowledges there isn't yet good evidence on the health benefits.
13: When we ask our clients and patients, does this make you feel better? A lot of them are reporting yes. They're saying they're sleeping better, they have more energy. And I think we do need to think about how we follow that kind of signal. This is not going to go away.
10: Because one thing is clear, the market is moving a lot faster than the science. Will Stone, NPR News.
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1: And you're with WUSF 89.7, your spot for local. I'm Craig Kopp. Good Monday morning. The Trump administration restored some of the billions of dollars previously frozen or withheld from research institutions and agencies. Some researchers say, though, it's too late to save their work. Their story next.
14: I'm Scott Tong. President Trump plans to travel to Beijing to meet with China's leader Xi Jinping. The high-stakes summit will address trade issues, the U.S.-Iran conflict, technology controls, and more. What does each side hope to achieve? I'll be reporting from China all week, next time Here and Now.
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1: The St. Petersburg community raising funds now to help the USF Marine Science Lab recover from a devastating fire. We've got details for you coming up in your news at 6 o'clock. Spectrum Bay News 9 meteorologist Julie Marquez says there's rain in the forecast. Got a 20% chance of showers and storms today, 50% chance of showers and storms on Tuesday.
9: It's Morning Edition from NPR News. I'm Michelle Martin.
0: Jaime Martinez, science has taken a beating under President Trump. Last year, the administration tried to freeze or withhold billions of dollars to major research institutions and agencies. Some of that money has been restored, but as NPR's Katia Riddle reports, some researchers say it's too late to save their work.
16: There's a laboratory at Harvard that now stands empty, except on this day for Professor Sean Eddy. He is the head of this lab and one of the few researchers who survived last year's cuts.
17: seeing these labs empty is this is not the way it's supposed to be. This was a very vibrant lab.
16: When the space was built more than 10 years ago, Eddie worked closely with an architect to design it. On the wall are pictures of animals. His daughter, who was 12 at the time, stenciled them for him.
17: There's a zebra finch. There's a bacterial virus called T4 that I did my thesis on.
16: Eddie is a computational biologist. For him, this work comes down to one simple question.
17: So I'm really interested in the origin of life. I want to know where it all came from.
16: Eddie and his team spent years building software. Scientists around the world now use these tools to compare DNA and protein sequences, identify genes, and predict what they do. Their work underpins countless studies, including research related to cancer and neurodevelopmental disorders.
17: It's a universal technique that everybody in this field uses.
16: Eddie says it's hard to quantify how much modern science relies on his team's work. It's as ubiquitous as microscopes or pipettes.
17: It's actually very affirming for me to pick up sort of semi-random papers in the literature in fields that I care about and see them using our software over and over and over again.
16: In 2025, Eddie received a letter from the National Institutes of Health.
17: It informed us that my work had been determined to be of absolutely no value to the U.S. taxpayer, and therefore it was being specifically terminated.
16: He had more than a dozen people working for him. Over the last year, he's had to let almost all of them go. He did his best to help them find jobs elsewhere. Eddie says he has given up on any dream that his funding would be restored.
17: I haven't talked to my program officer in years now, and my guess is that he's under instructions not to talk to me. So we're just sort of left guessing what the status of the grant is.
16: Advocacy groups have been sounding alarm bells about a lack of transparency at NIH. Money approved by Congress this year has been slow to reach researchers, they say. Analysis from the Association of American Universities showed that NIH issued 66% fewer grant awards in the first few months of 2026 than they did in previous years.
18: In the past, you had a pretty good sense of how NIH was going to behave.
16: Jeremy Berg is a former high-ranking official at NIH. He's now become a kind of watchdog for the organization, tracking how it's changing under the Trump administration. Berg says in the past, the agency took care to be clear about deadlines, funding forecasts, and expectations from researchers. This reliability fostered good science.
18: And now that level of trust is pretty much gone.
16: In an email, a representative from HHS, Andrew Nixon, acknowledged the slowdown in funding. He blamed Democrats for the federal shutdown that slowed funding to federal agencies. Nixon said that, quote, timelines have returned to typical funding patterns, unquote. Even if that's the case, it's too late for Sean Eddy. He doesn't see his lab coming back, even if his funding was restored.
17: I think that this is something on the order of a 10-year hit to a lab, and therefore for someone of my career stage, this is probably not recoverable.
16: Eddie is 60. He had planned to work another 10 years with his team. Instead, he will do what work he can on his own. Walking through the empty lab, he looks at the desks where his colleagues used to sit.
17: This one's empty. This one's empty. So,
19: what will happen, you think, to this space?
17: I think we need to give it to a new computational faculty member. I'm perfectly happy to do that.
19: If somebody could rebuild a new lab.
17: And that's the problem. For now, we are not envisioning getting new faculty.
16: Eddie says he's planning to keep looking for the origin of life, but he's not as hopeful he'll find it all by himself. Katie Riddle, NPR News, Boston.
9: Songwriter Maurice White is best known as the founder and lead songwriter for Earth, Wind, and Fire. He also wrote orchestral music that is only now reaching the public, 23 years after White composed it.

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2: 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Zeisman says they will do some kind of promotion around turkeys this Thanksgiving. Except live birds will not be dropped from helicopters. 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
3: 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I'm Craig Kopp. Welcome to a Monday morning.
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3: Now, Congress is back after a week-long break and is poised to move ahead with Republicans' plans to fund immigration enforcement for the next 3 years. That story is coming up after our news updates. Spectrum Bay News 9's Julie Marquez says mostly cloudy today, and we do have a 20% chance of showers and storms with a high of 89. Got a 50% chance of showers and storms for Tuesday. Right now, 70 degrees in Brooksville, 73 degrees in Wesley Chapel, and 75 degrees in Ruskin. It's 6:30.
5: Live from NPR News in Washington, I'm Amy Held. A stalemate between the U.S. and Iran appears to be deepening. President Trump swiftly rejected Iran's response to a U.S. peace proposal. Trump has said he wants Iran to halt nuclear enrichment and reopen the Strait of Hormuz. A British warship is headed to the region as the U.K. and France host an international meeting to try to secure the strait. NPR's Lauren Freyer reports.
6: The British Defense Ministry says the HMS Dragon is pre-positioning to protect international shipping once conditions allow transit through the Strait of Hormuz. The ship is equipped with what's called a Sea Viper system to support mine clearance efforts. The ministry says the strait remains effectively closed, disrupting shipping, including for about a fifth of the world's oil supply, which is still driving up global energy prices. UK Defense Secretary John Healey says this warship deployment proves countries are not just talking, but are ready to act. With France, he's hosting a meeting of his counterparts from more than 40 countries to discuss military contributions to what he calls a defensive mission. Lauren Freyer, NPR News, London.
5: A massive repatriation effort is underway for about 150 people from some two dozen countries after weeks aboard a Dutch cruise ship where hantavirus was found. Among the 17 Americans who flew to the U.S., one has tested positive and another showed symptoms. This is NPR News.
3: You're listening to WUSF 89.7. I'm Craig Kopp. Florida lawmakers return to Tallahassee tomorrow to start a special session focused on the state budget. WUSF's Douglas Soule gives a rundown on what to expect.
7: This is the second year in a row lawmakers have not been able to pass a budget during the regular session. This week, lawmakers will meet in committees organized by spending area until noon Friday at the latest. Everything that's not figured out will get sent to the Senate and House budget chiefs to work on, mostly behind closed doors. The session is scheduled to go through May 29th. There's a 72-hour cooling-off period between the budget release and the final vote. Legislative leadership says lawmakers will come back after Memorial Day to vote. But if budget talks slow down, the schedule could change. Douglas Soule, WUSF 89.7 News.
3: The Congressional Committee Investigating Disgraced Financier and Sex Trafficker Jeffrey Epstein arrives in Palm Beach this week. Democrats on the U.S. House Oversight Committee say they're going to be holding field hearings tomorrow to continue their inquiry, which includes direct testimony from survivors. WLRN's Wilkin Brutus reports on what to expect from that closed hearing.
8: The hearing is led by ranking member Representative Robert Garcia. Officials say it's intended to provide a public platform for key witnesses in an area where the case initially drew scrutiny. Epstein's 2008 sweetheart plea deal with prosecutors in Palm Beach County let him avoid federal charges for years.
3: Epstein served just over a year in a county jail and participated in work release. Parkinson's disease growing faster than Alzheimer's disease, and not just in

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2: Artificial intelligence on the agenda for President Trump's upcoming meeting with the president of China. We've got more on that story coming up after our news update. Story from Spectrum Bay News 9 meteorologist Julie Marquez is a little more rain showing up in the forecast. Cloudy today. Got a 20% chance of showers and storms with a high of 89. 30% chance of rain overnight. 50% chance of showers and storms tomorrow. Right now it's 78 degrees in Tampa, 80 degrees in St. Petersburg, and 73 degrees in Sarasota at 7:30.
3: Live from NPR News in Washington, I'm Amy Held. 10 weeks after the U.S. and Israel attacked Iran, a ceasefire has grown shakier. Hopes for the latest peace plan fizzled when President Trump rejected Iran's response. Among the countries with deep economic ties to China, to Iran, is China. Trump is headed there this week for a high-stakes summit with leader Xi Jinping. Advocates for arrested Christian leaders and journalists in China are hoping to highlight their plight. NPR's Emily Fang reports the family of one imprisoned journalist is pleading for his release.
4: The family of Chinese journalist Dong Yuyu says his health condition is dire, and they're asking China to release the editor. Dong is currently serving a 7-year prison sentence, with Chinese prosecutors arguing during his 2024 trial that his meetings with foreign journalists and Japanese diplomats were evidence of espionage. Dong's family has always denied these charges, and they say the case is an example of sharply worsening conditions for foreign and domestic press in China. Dong's son says his father is forced to work long hours in prison making clothes, and that doctors discovered a lung tumor recently. Emily Fang, NPR News.
3: Oil prices rose again overnight. Nationally, the price at the pump is up about $1.50 a gallon since the war in Iran began. The U.S. Energy Secretary has floated the idea of pausing the federal gas tax about 18 cents a gallon. This is NPR News.
2: 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I'm Craig Kopp. May is National Water Safety Month, and a program that offers swimming lessons to kids in Florida is expanding thanks to a new law. As Central Florida Public Media's Marion Summerall reports, local lawmakers are hoping this is going to help prevent kids from drowning.
5: Governor Ron DeSantis signed a bill that allows kids from the age of 1 to 7 to be eligible for the state's swimming lesson voucher program. Before the expansion, it was only available for children 4 and under. Democratic State Representative Anna Eskamani says the legislation is centered around prevention.
6: Our hope is by expanding the eligibility for that program, more kiddos can get trained on how to swim and be able to teach others around them to protect themselves and protect others.
5: An analysis by the legislature found children between the ages of 1 to 7 made up nearly 20% of the drowning deaths in the state in 2024. The law expanding the program will take effect on July 1st. I'm Marion Summerall in Orlando.
2: 2 years after Florida's restrictive abortion ban took effect, the state continues to see a 60% drop in those procedures. Dr. Aaron Elkin is with the South Florida section of the American College of Obstetricians and Gynecologists. He spoke Friday on the Florida Roundup about its negative effects on patient care.
7: Instead of taking care of the patients, we have to start consulting legal departments in hospitals, consulting other entities, trying to understand and to clarify the law.
2: Public health experts say this has led to worse maternal health outcomes and even death of the mother in some cases. In Florida, it's been impossible to know how many women have been affected. That's because the state didn't release the data until a recent investigation by the online news site, the Florida Trib. Late night drivers heading between Pinellas and Hillsborough counties, listen up. Courtney Campbell Causeway is going to be closed overnight tonight and tomorrow night, weather permitting. Alternate routes include Hillsborough Avenue, I-275, and the Bayside Bridge. What's going on here is crews are working on a bridge that's part of the Courtney Campbell Pedestrian Overpass Project in Pinellas County.

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1: And you're listening to Morning Edition on WUSF 89.7, your spot for local. Good morning. It's a Monday morning. I can confirm that for you. Haslam's Bookstore was a fixture in St. Petersburg since the early 30s, but it closed during the pandemic in 2020, and there's no sign of it reopening. One man is hoping to change that.
2: And I was like, well, if there's a time to try and do this, now is the time. Me and my friends thought to ourselves, why not just galvanize the community and see how far we can take this thing?
1: Coming up next, hear what he's doing to see that that bookstore comes to life again.
3: Emily Amick is a Democratic influencer, and she's been telling the party to get better at online messaging for years.
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1: 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Happened May 11th, 1905. Mostly cloudy skies today. We got a 20% chance of showers and storms with a high of 89.
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1: 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It opened in 1933, but has been closed since the pandemic in 2020. Now one man has been setting up shop in front of the store. He wants to sell a 500,000 T-shirts and raise enough money to make an offer to reopen it. On Florida Matters Live and Local, host Matthew Petty spoke with Phil Bergson about his love for the bookstore and his motivations.
7: So, Phil, tell me about this effort. Where did the idea come from?
2: Honestly, like growing up in St. Pete, there's never been a good comic book store or like indie zine shop. Mm-hmm. And there's this really cool zine shop in New York called Desert Island Comics. And it's run by this guy named Gabe. And he's actually from Orlando. And I went over there maybe like 4 years ago because I wanted to talk to him about opening up the shop. Mm-hmm. And while I was talking to him about it, he asked me about Haslam's. I was like, it's closed. And he was like, well, why don't you just open the shop in Haslam's? Just use a little corner of it. I'm sure you can figure it out. And I laughed at the time. It was like 4 years ago. And then this year, I saw them paint over all of the signage at Haslam's.
7: Oh.
2: And I was like, well, if there's a time to try and do this, now is the time. Me and my friends thought to ourselves, why not just galvanize the community and see how far we can take this thing?
7: What was your experience of the bookstore growing up?
2: I was born in St. Pete. My dad took me there a few times. Then we moved to Largo. So infrequent stops at the bookstore. And then we moved to Brazil. And I came back here to go to college and reignited my love for Haslam's. I loved going in there because I didn't have to buy a book. I could just walk around and taste test everything and pet some cats and leave. Then every once in a while, I'd feel like, oh, why is this book calling to me? And I'd pick it up, I'd read a few pages, and I'd be like, okay, I'm going to take this book.
0: Mm-hmm.
2: And I always attribute that to, like, used bookstores. There's this weird portal that opens up between the past and the present where someone had to drop this book off for me to pick it up.
0: Mm-hmm.
2: And they did that for a reason.
0: So it's more than a store. You feel like you're making a personal connection with somebody.
2: 100%. Yeah.
0: There's a lot of history there, though, right?
2: Yeah.
0: I mean, we were talking before we got on air, and Jack Kerouac was one of the perhaps more famous guests of the bookstore in the back
2: mm-hmm,
0: in the past.
2: Mm-hmm.
0: Customers.
2: Yeah. Yeah. So Jack Kerouac would go there. He would find his the books he wrote. They were like down on the ground, and then he would put them eye level so that people can see them. And to this day, people say that his ghost still haunts the bookstore and is moving books back up there. And there's a few other books that are a few other ghosts, they say, that haunt the bookstore as well.
0: Mm-hmm. Have you ever felt ghostly presence while you were in there back in the past?
2: I wouldn't say like a ghostly presence, but again, that like portal between the past and the present, I think is very, there's a very strong connection to the past in that bookstore where you can... like so many people have different stories. Like one of them, I'm not sure if I'm gonna be able to remember this one correctly, but a woman was trying to find a Bible.
0: Mm-hmm.
2: And then she was, they had a huge theology section, and she was looking for a Bible, and then she like found one, was like, oh, this one's cool, opens it up, and it was either her mother's or her grandmother's Bible, who lived on the other coast, like somewhere in California, and somehow it ended up at Haslam's.
0: Oh, wow.
2: It was like, had her name in it, had little notes and stuff. So like, there's just these weird synchronicities that occur in a store that has that much history.
0: So what do you think St. Pete lost when Haslam's closed its doors?
2: A third space, for sure. So many stories have come forward of friends, new friends, who said similar things to me, where like, they would go to the bookstore because they knew it was a safe place just to hang out, you mm-hmm. know, just to like kill some time, be in the air conditioning for a while,
0: yeah.
2: flip through some
0: AC's
2: books.
0: AC is very important.
2: exactly. Pet some cats and decompress in a very like safe environment. And I miss those spaces where it's, you don't have to buy anything per se. It's more about the community. And that's how you support that place.
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3: I'm Indira Lakshmanan. 30 years on, we remember the blizzard that claimed the lives of 8 Mount Everest climbers with a survivor who wrote the book on the expedition into thin air.
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3: That's John Krakauer, next time on Here and Now.
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1: The St. Petersburg community now raising funds to help the USF Marine Science Lab recover from that devastating fire. We've got details on that coming up in your news at 8 o'clock. Spectrum Bay News 9's Julie Marquez says we've got a 20% chance of showers and thunderstorms today. Cloudy skies most of the day, a high of 89. Tomorrow, get this, 50% chance of showers and storms.
11: It's Morning Edition from NPR News. I'm Michelle Martin.
12: Jaime Martinez. Science has taken a beating under President Trump. Last year, the administration tried to freeze or withhold billions of dollars to major research institutions and agencies. Some of that money has been restored, but as NPR's Katie Riddle reports, some researchers say it's too late to save their work.
13: There's a laboratory at Harvard that now stands empty, except on this day for Professor Sean Eddy. He is the head of this lab and one of the few researchers who survived last year's cuts.
14: seeing these labs empty is this is not the way it's supposed to be. This was a very vibrant lab.
13: When the space was built more than 10 years ago, Eddie worked closely with an architect to design it. On the wall are pictures of animals. His daughter, who was 12 at the time, stenciled them for him.
14: There's a zebra finch. There's a bacterial virus called T4 that I did my thesis on.
13: Eddie is a computational biologist. For him, this work comes down to one simple question.
14: So I'm really interested in the origin of life. I want to know where it all came from.
13: Eddie and his team spent years building software. Scientists around the world now use these tools to compare DNA and protein sequences, identify genes, and predict what they do. Their work underpins countless studies, including research related to cancer and neurodevelopmental disorders.
14: It's a universal technique that everybody in this field uses.
13: Eddie says it's hard to quantify how much modern science relies on his team's work. It's as ubiquitous as microscopes or pipettes.
14: It's actually very affirming for me to pick up sort of semi-random papers in the literature in fields that I care about and see them using our software over and over and over again.
13: In 2025, Eddie received a letter from the National Institutes of Health.
14: It informed us that my work had been determined to be of absolutely no value to the U.S. taxpayer, and therefore it was being specifically terminated.
13: He had more than a dozen people working for him. Over the last year, he's had to let almost all of them go. He did his best to help them find jobs elsewhere. Eddie says he has given up on any dream that his funding would be restored.
14: I haven't talked to my program officer in years now, and my guess is that he's under instructions not to talk to me. So we're just sort of left guessing what the status of the grant is.
13: Advocacy groups have been sounding alarm bells about a lack of transparency at NIH. Money approved by Congress this year has been slow to reach researchers, they say. Analysis from the Association of American Universities showed that NIH issued 66% fewer grant awards in the first few months of 2026 than they did in previous years.
15: In the past, you had a pretty good sense of how NIH was going to behave.
13: Jeremy Berg is a former high-ranking official at NIH. He's now become a kind of watchdog for the organization, tracking how it's changing under the Trump administration. Berg says in the past, the agency took care to be clear about deadlines, funding forecasts, and expectations from researchers. This reliability fostered good science.
15: And now that level of trust is pretty much gone.
13: In an email, a representative from HHS, Andrew Nixon, acknowledged the slowdown in funding. He blamed Democrats for the federal shutdown that slowed funding to federal agencies. Nixon said that, quote, timelines have returned to typical funding patterns, unquote. Even if that's the case, it's too late for Sean Eddy. He doesn't see his lab coming back, even if his funding was restored.
14: I think that this is something on the order of a 10-year hit to a lab, and therefore for someone of my career stage, this is probably not recoverable.
13: Eddie is 60. He had planned to work another 10 years with his team. Instead, he will do what work he can on his own. Walking through the empty lab, he looks at the desks where his colleagues used to sit.
14: This one's empty. This one's empty.
16: So, what will happen, you think, to this space?
14: I think we need to give it to a new computational faculty member. I'm perfectly happy to do that.
16: If somebody could rebuild a new lab.
14: And that's the problem. For now, we are not envisioning getting new faculty.
13: Eddie says he's planning to keep looking for the origin of life, but he's not as hopeful he'll find it all by himself. Katie Riddle, NPR News, Boston.
11: Songwriter Maurice White is best known as the founder and lead songwriter for Earth, Wind, and Fire. Do you remember when it first died? He also wrote orchestral music that is only now reaching the public, 23 years after White composed it.

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1: With a high of 89, 50% chance of showers and storms tomorrow. Right now, 74 in Safety Harbor, 73 degrees in Lakeland, and 73 degrees in Bradenton. It's 8:30.
2: Live from NPR News in Washington, I'm Amy Held. The U.S. and Iran have hit an impasse again over how to end the war. Today, Iran's foreign ministry outlined demands, including the U.S. lifting its counterblockade in the Strait of Hormuz. Yesterday, President Trump called Iran's response to the U.S. peace plan unacceptable, without going into detail. Congress is back after a week of recess, and Republicans are moving ahead with plans to fund immigration enforcement for the rest of Trump's term. NPR's Eric McDaniel reports.
3: The pending budget bill for Immigration and Customs Enforcement and Customs and Border Protection would give the agencies tens of billions of dollars to spend over the next 3 years. That's on top of billions in supplemental funding they received last summer. But Congress's annual funding process is typically a way to exercise oversight into how an agency is conducting its work. ICE and CBP could soon be insulated from that pressure. Still, Congress has other tools like forcing officials to testify, and coming out of the longest agency shutdown in U.S. government history, 3 years of funding will give stability to a central pillar of Trump's domestic agenda, mass deportation. Eric McDaniel, NPR News, Washington.
2: An American who tested positive for hantavirus is being treated at a biocontainment unit in Nebraska. One of 17 who have evacuated a cruise ship at the center of a deadly outbreak. The U.S. government says another American is showing mild symptoms. Health officials say hantavirus is not easily spread. This is NPR News.
1: You're listening to WUSF 89.7. I'm Craig Kopp. Florida lawmakers return to Tallahassee tomorrow. They're going to start a special session focused on the budget. WUSF's Douglas Soule gives a rundown on what to expect.
4: This is the second year in a row lawmakers have not been able to pass a budget during the regular session. This week, lawmakers will meet in committees organized by spending area until noon Friday at the latest. Everything that's not figured out will get sent to the Senate and House budget chiefs to work on, mostly behind closed doors. The session is scheduled to go through May 29th. There's a 72-hour cooling-off period between the budget release and the final vote. Legislative leadership says lawmakers will come back after Memorial Day to vote. But if budget talks slow down, the schedule could change. Douglas Soule, WUSF 89.7 News.
1: The Congressional Committee investigating disgraced financier and sex trafficker Jeffrey Epstein arrives in Palm Beach this week. Democrats on the U.S. House Oversight Committee say they will hold field hearings tomorrow to continue their investigation, which includes direct testimony from survivors. WLRN's Wilkin Brutus reports on what to expect from this closed hearing.
5: The hearing is led by ranking member Representative Robert Garcia. Officials say it's intended to provide a public platform for key witnesses in an area where the case initially drew scrutiny, Epstein's 2008 sweetheart plea deal with prosecutors in Palm Beach County let him avoid federal charges for years.
1: Epstein served just over a year in a county jail and participated in work release. Parkinson's disease growing faster than Alzheimer's disease, and not just in elderly people. More than 80,000 Floridians are living with it. Dr. Michael Okun is with the University of Florida's Institute for Neurological Diseases. He spoke on the Florida Roundup Friday about how Parkinson's is no longer considered a disease of aging.
6: But it turns out we have the citrus industry, we have other toxins and other chemicals, and so it isn't just our expanding population of aging folks. We're now beginning to realize that there are things in our environment that also put us at great risk.
1: Okun says that Parkinson's is driven more by chemical exposures than genetics, which add up to only about 15% of cases. I'm Craig Kopp, WUSF 89.7 News.
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1: And you're listening to Morning Edition on WUSF 89.7, your spot for local. I'm Craig Kopp. Good Monday morning. The state opened the Immigration Center in the Everglades dubbed Alligator Alcatraz last summer, but Governor Ron DeSantis hinted that controversial facility could soon be coming to a close.
2: He's always said he was just helping DHS and ICE get enough detention beds temporarily for their immigration enforcement.
1: WUSF's Megan Bowman has been covering that detention center. 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
3: Venezuela's political landscape has been shaken up recently, and with the changing of the guard, a brand of left-wing populism linked to former President Hugo Chavez may be losing its grip.
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1: 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I'm Craig Kopp. The Immigration Detention Center in the Everglades, dubbed Alligator Alcatraz, might close earlier than expected. Governor Ron DeSantis confirmed a report by the New York Times saying Florida officials are in talks with the Trump administration about the future of the facility. WUSF's Megan Bowman has been covering the detention center and spoke with Alyssa Nadworny from NPR's Weekend Edition on the latest.
8: Hi, Megan.
9: Hi.
8: So remind us of the unique nature of this detention center.
9: It opened last summer in July in the middle of the Everglades, this swampy marshland in South Florida that has a lot of alligators. That's how state officials came up with the name. Mm-hmm. It's at a small training airport, and DeSantis took control of the facility using emergency power so it could be built in 8 days.
8: Wow.
9: Plus, everything had to be trucked in, like water, generators, even tents for housing. So now it's a tent city on the runway. All sewage and trash gets trucked out, and it's in the middle of nowhere, which was the idea behind it, that if people escaped, they'd run into alligators and other wildlife. And ever since it opened, there have been complaints about inhumane conditions of detainees and environmental concerns of the facility operating in a very sensitive ecosystem.
8: Okay, so I understand that the state of Florida is running the facility and then paying for all of it also? I mean, at least for now?
9: Yeah, since they built this facility from scratch and there was no existing infrastructure, it cost a lot of money and it continues to drain the state. But public records show the state prepared this cost breakdown when they applied for a grant from the Federal Emergency Management Agency. The understanding was the state would be reimbursed and that the center would run at least through June of 2027. So they show it cost Florida about $750,000 a day to operate. The New York Times reports that number is actually a little closer to $1 million a day. So including a one-time cost to build it, the state's total yearly cost was nearly $1.4 billion. So far, it's been the state covering that expense, not the federal government. They did get a letter to get reimbursed by the feds, but no money has arrived yet.
8: So what is Governor Ron DeSantis saying about that money and the future of the detention center?
9: Well, the governor has always said that the state will get reimbursed. DeSantis says he talked to FEMA about it the other day and that it will happen soon. He's always said he was just helping DHS and ICE get enough detention beds temporarily for their immigration enforcement. Now, he says, if DHS can handle the detainees, he's happy to close Alligator Alcatraz.
0: It was always designed to be a temporary facility. It has made a major impact. And if we shut the lights out on it tomorrow, we will be able to say it served its purpose because it was responsible for helping with almost 22,000 illegal aliens.
9: Now, ICE data shows out of nearly 1,400 male detainees there now, 900 have no criminal record.
8: So what's next for the detention center?
9: We're going to see if things are really going to wind down early. I should note that nationwide ICE and DHS efforts to expand immigration detention has faced tough and often bipartisan backlash, but lawsuits over environmental concerns and the treatment of detainees are still working their way through its courts. There's also a public petition to close the facility. It has more than 53,000 signatures.
8: That's Megan Bowman of member station WUSF in Tampa. Thanks for your reporting.
9: Thank you.
1: That was WUSF's Megan Bowman talking with Alyssa Nadworny from NPR's Weekend Edition. 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
1: Well, there's a new report out that says your electric bill is going to increase over the next decade because of Florida's use of natural gas. We've got the details on that story coming up for you in your newscast at 9. New study from the New York Fed shows lower-income households have pulled back from gas use, while upper-income households barely cut back at all. The study adds to the growing evidence that economic disparities are being made worse by the spike in gas prices. You can hear more on the Marketplace Morning Report, and that's coming up next. Mostly cloudy today with a 20% chance of showers and thunderstorms. We'll have a high today of 89 degrees.
13: You know, it's kind of hard to just quit gas.
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13: From Marketplace, I'm Sabri Benishore. A gallon of gas will set you back $4.52 on average in the U.S., $6.15 in California. A mere eternity ago, in February, before President Trump launched the war on Iran, gas was at just $2.98 a gallon. Energy Secretary Chris Wright over the weekend floated the idea of pausing the federal gas tax to give Americans some relief. As you can imagine, these prices are going to be harder on some people than on others. That is what a study by the Federal Reserve Bank of New York found. Upper-income households barely cut back on gas at all. They just paid it. Lower-income households, though, not only pulled back on gas, but they still ended up spending more money on it overall because the prices are so high. Marketplace's Nova Sappho reports.
15: At a gas station down the block from Marketplace in L.A., the price board read $6.98 for a gallon of regular when Joanne Lee was filling up her Cadillac SUV.
16: It's double. Everyone feels it, right?
15: Lee says one of her children commutes to school by bus, and in the before times,
16: we used to go and pick him up more frequently, probably are not doing that as much.
15: If gas prices stay high months from now,
16: I think it will have implications on, you know, how much maybe we donate to the certain causes.
15: Lee's cuts so far have been minor, but the New York Fed found that for lower income households, the cuts have been more dramatic. Gasoline use declined 7% in March. Higher income households cut back just 1%.
17: It really does seem that the lower 20 or 30% of the income distribution is really feeling this most acutely.
15: Ted Rossman of Bankrate says that's consistent with the K-shaped economy, lower income households struggling, upper income prospering. But the New York Fed says the disparities are growing even wider this time than in 2022, when gas prices spiked because Russia invaded Ukraine. Benga Ajilori is chief economist at the Center for Budget and Policy Priorities.
18: So in 2022, this was right after the pandemic, so we had the expanded unemployment insurance benefits.
15: Also expanded tax credits, rebate checks, higher savings, stronger wage gains.
18: So we had people at the lower middle income of the distribution having more money so that they could weather these price shocks.
15: This time around, Ajilori expects more people to cut costs as gas prices remain elevated. I'm Nova Sappho for Marketplace.
13: All right, let's do the numbers. Dow, S&P, and NASDAQ futures are all down in the 1 to 2/10% range, with Dow futures down 33 points.
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13: Not too long ago, Meta announced it was installing software on employees' computers that tracks their keystrokes and mouse movements, not for, like, performance reviews, Meta says, but rather to help train its artificial intelligence. That's apparently sparked some backlash within the company over privacy concerns. But it is far from the only controversial way companies have trained their AIs. The game Pokemon Go used billions of images uploaded by users to train a navigation AI. Uber uses its drivers to train AI by uploading photos or voice clips, although it does pay them to do it. Panos Ipirotis is a professor of technology and business at NYU's Stern School and is here to talk about Meta's plan and more. Good morning.
19: Good morning.
13: Is this just something freaky that Meta cooked up, or is this part of some larger trend on how we train our AIs?
19: 15 years back, I was working with Odesk, which is now called Upwork, which was allowing people to hire contractors anywhere in the world and to establish trust. One of the things that they were doing was they were recording the screen of the employees and the keystrokes and the mouse movements, etc. So this thing exists for almost 20 years.
13: What's new about it, I guess, is the fact that it's done for purposes of AI training. So I just wonder if there are ever new ways that we are training AI and may not know about it.
19: Well, this goes back 20 years back. You know, do you remember all these captures?
13: Yes, like click here to prove you're not a robot.
19: Yeah, and you need to click on a bicycle, on a bus, recognizing different objects. You're providing labels to a confused AI system that tries to figure out, is there really a bus here? And so on. So all this reCAPTCHA is providing directly training data. But also when people participate on Reddit, people ask questions, there's a lot of discussion back there, people vote on the answers. This is very useful and extremely often leveraged by the LLMs when they are trying to get knowledge about obscure topics.
13: Are AI firms constantly looking for new and creative ways to train their models?
19: 100%. There is a general policy question. Who gets the benefit of this data? For example, you go on Reddit, you participate in a discussion, and Reddit afterwards sells this data to LLM companies, to OpenAI, Anthropic, Google, etc. It's actually one of the biggest sources of revenue. You as a Reddit participant don't get paid anything. The LLM companies, they train their models, they get value out of that. So the only person that doesn't get value out of it is the people who contribute the data.
13: Are there any guardrails or laws that would regulate like the privacy aspect of this or the people kind of unwittingly training models part of this?
19: Companies typically do have the right terms of service that give them the ability to mine the data, train on the data, and so on. You do have the right to opt out often, but this is literally just deleting your data from someone's database. This doesn't work well when we're talking about trained models. We don't really have much of a framework around such scenarios.
13: Panos Ipirotis is a professor of technology and business at NYU Stern School. Thank you so much.
19: Thank you.
13: In New York, I'm Sabri Benishore with the Marketplace Morning Report. From APM, American Public Media.
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1: The University of South Florida softball team headed to the NCAA tournament after winning its second American Athletic Conference tournament championship in a row. We've got more from the WUSF newsroom in about 4 minutes. Mostly cloudy skies today. We'll have a 20% chance of showers and storms with a high of 89. It's 79 right now in Tampa, 81 degrees in St. Petersburg, and 77 degrees in Sarasota. It's 9 o'clock.
22: Welcome to NewsHour from the World Service of the BBC. This is Owen Bennett-Jones, and today, with President Trump dismissing the latest Iranian negotiating position out of hand, what's the risk of a return to full-blown military conflict? We've got the former Australian Prime Minister Malcolm Turnbull on Iran, Trump, and the Chinese leader Xi Jinping.
23: He is a real intellect. He is a technocrat. He's very different to a typical Western politician. He's got an interest in philosophy. He also leads a very tough Leninist political party.
22: A relative of Syria's Bashar al-Assad is on trial in Damascus for torture and massacres.
24: We hope that everyone will receive justice, that all criminals, including Atif Najib, will be tried, and that he will receive the verdict he deserves.
22: And why four World Cup football teams are preparing in Kansas City. But first, the news.
25: Live from NPR News in Washington, I'm Korva Coleman. Russia and Ukraine are each accusing the other of violating a three-day U.S.-brokered ceasefire that ends at midnight tonight. The pause in fighting was negotiated by President Trump. It was timed to events marking the anniversary of the Soviet Union's victory over Nazi Germany in World War II. From Moscow, NPR's Charles Maines reports.
26: Ukraine's President Volodymyr Zelensky said Russia had refrained from large-scale missile strikes, but continued attacks along the front lines, prompting Ukraine to return fire. Similarly, Russia's defense ministry accused Ukraine of launching thousands of drones into Russian airspace, to which it said Russia responded in kind. Yet there were no disruptions during Russia's military parade on Red Square Saturday, an event scaled back amid fears of Ukrainian drone strikes. During that ceremony, Russian President Vladimir Putin insisted his forces would prove victorious against an aggressive Ukraine backed by NATO, only to later suggest he remained open to diplomatic efforts to bring the war to a close. Charles Maines, NPR News, Moscow.
25: Israeli Prime Minister Benjamin Netanyahu is defending the U.S. and Israeli war with Iran. He told CBS's 60 Minutes program he did not foresee the crisis in the Strait of Hormuz. Iran has blocked commercial shipping. That's triggered a world energy crisis. Despite the current ceasefire, Netanyahu says the war with Iran isn't over yet.
0: I think it accomplished a great deal, but it's not over because there's still nuclear material, enriched uranium that has to be taken out of Iran. There is still enrichment sites that have to be dismantled. There are still proxies that Iran supports. There are ballistic missiles that they still want to produce. Now, we've degraded a lot of it, but all of that is still there, and there's work to be done.
25: Yesterday, President Trump rejected Iran's response to a U.S. proposal to end the war. Trump wrote online, quote, "totally unacceptable." The U.S. says that 17 Americans that were aboard a cruise ship where the rare hantavirus was found have returned to the U.S. They'll go into quarantine in Nebraska. NPR's Marie Andrusovich reports the Department of Health and Human Services says one of them has tested positive for the virus.
2: Officials say the individual tested positive for the Andes strain of the virus, while a second passenger is experiencing mild symptoms. All 17 Americans who are on the affected cruise ship will quarantine in Omaha at the University of Nebraska Medical Center, with the symptomatic passenger going to a separate treatment facility. All will undergo clinical evaluation. According to the CDC, symptoms can take up to 42 days after exposure to show up. The World Health Organization says the hantavirus risk to the general public remains low, and the outbreak is, quote, not the start of another COVID pandemic. Marie Andrusovich, NPR News, Washington.
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1: Good morning. You're listening to WUSF 89.7. I'm Craig Kopp. If you think your electric bill is high now, a new report says it's going to increase a lot more over the next decade. WUSF's Jessica Mazaros explains that's partially because of Florida's reliance on natural gas.
4: Florida's electricity sector uses natural gas to produce about three-quarters of its energy, and customers cover the cost of that fuel for their utility companies.
6: Florida households will see another $21 billion on their electric bills over the next 10 years just from rising natural gas prices alone.
4: David Cranston is with the Environmental Defense Fund. His organization's report says the projected growth of global exports of liquefied natural gas will cause bills to increase even more.
6: That number jumps by another $18.5 billion.
4: As it is, Tampa Electric customers are paying nearly $1,000 more a year than they did in 2020. Cranston says the best way to keep energy affordable is to diversify sources, like doubling down on solar. Jessica Mazaros, WUSF, 89.7 News.
1: The University of South Florida softball team headed to the NCAA tourney after winning its second American Athletic Conference Tournament championship in a row. The Bulls knocked off East Carolina 5-1 on Saturday. They also won the regular season conference title. They will begin play against Washington Friday at 8 p.m. in the Fayetteville Regional. That game will be broadcast on ESPNU. With WUSF 89.7 News, I'm Craig Kopp.
22: Hello and welcome to NewsHour from the BBC World Service, live from London with Owen Bennett-Jones. And coming up, how one city in the United States Midwest is gearing up for this summer's Football World Cup.
7: To get three of the top seven clubs in the world is astonishing, and I credit to the facilities. For us, it's how do we show the world what we already know, which is Kansas City's a hidden gem, great place to be, great place to live, plenty to do. I think when you think of America, you think of the coast of LA and New York, and we're kind of flyover country as we joke, and how do we change that with the World Cup here in a couple of weeks?
22: And a BBC report from the extreme southern tip of Argentina, believed to be the source of the current hantavirus outbreak on board a cruise ship.
5: I am at a landfill where I can see a lot of birds flying over heaps of garbage. One report points that tourists might have been exposed to virus-infested rodents here.
22: Oh, that's coming up a little later. But first, the price of oil has risen once again following President Trump's dismissal of Iran's latest proposals for a negotiated settlement to the conflict between the two countries, oil up about 4%. But what's happening in the talks? Well, leaks suggest that in the latest round of negotiations, the US suggested a suspension of Iranian nuclear enrichment, lifting sanctions, and restoring free transit through the Strait of Hormuz, all contingent on a final agreement being reached. Tehran then said, let's separate the negotiations on the Strait of Hormuz from more complex issues like the nuclear issue. Trump said that was totally unacceptable. Meanwhile, the third party to the conflict, Israel, has been putting its view across. The Israeli Prime Minister, Benjamin Netanyahu, was speaking on 60 Minutes on CBS in the US.
0: It could accomplish a great deal, but it's not over because there's still nuclear material, enriched uranium that has to be taken out of Iran. There's still enrichment sites that have to be dismantled. There's still proxies that Iran supports. There are ballistic missiles that they still want to produce. Now, we've degraded a lot of it, but all of that is still there, and there's work to be done.
22: Well, let's get some analysis of this and broader international trends now from someone who's operated at the highest level, the former Australian Prime Minister, Malcolm Turnbull. He was in power during Trump's first administration, giving a speech in London today and doing the media rounds, so a good chance to talk to someone who has experience of dealing direct with the two most powerful men in the world just now, Donald Trump and Xi Jinping, just as those two men prepare to meet this week. I asked Malcolm Turnbull first for his take on the latest news about the Iran war.
8: Well, it's in a stalemate, isn't it? You know, the problem that Mr. Trump has is that the only way he will be seen to have had a victory is if there is a change of regime to one that is supportive of the United States. On the other hand, the Iranians will have won if they don't lose. And that's really the nature of an asymmetric conflict like that. So he's got himself in a very difficult situation politically. And of course, the whole world is in a difficult situation because of what this is doing to energy markets, helium markets, fertilizer markets, everything.
22: There may be an important moment this week when President Trump meets Xi Jinping in China. Do you think China can be part of the solution to Iran-US?
8: Yes, the answer is yes. China has been a real beneficiary of this. Obviously, the interruption of, particularly a long-term interruption of energy flows from the Gulf is not good news for China because they get a lot of their liquid fuels from that part of the world. On the other hand, what this does, it reinforces the move towards electrification around the world. China is the overwhelming dominant provider of solar panels, inverters, batteries, wind turbines. They are leading the charge on renewable energy. And what this crisis has done is remind people of the fragility and vulnerability of fossil fuel supply chains and underpinned the importance of energy security.
22: But does that mean China keeps that, doesn't really mind if this thing goes on, or will it be interested in getting its oil supplies from the Gulf restored and saying to Iran, you need to back down, you need to find a solution?
8: China will be encouraging Iran to make a solution, but clearly, you know, the Iranians, these are tough people, the IRGC. You know, they've stood up to the Americans, carried out something that they've threatened to do but never done before, i.e. close the Straits of Hormuz. They've demonstrated they've got that leverage. So I think it's a very difficult situation. But, you know, the energy dimension, notwithstanding Mr. Trump's fondness for fossil fuels, the energy situation is sending a message to just about every country in the world. You've got to have energy independence. And for most countries, that means renewables, solar, wind, plus storage, pumped hydro. I'm president of the International Hydropower Association. So, you know, energy and the energy transition is right at the heart of the consequences of this crisis.
22: Just on the Trump-Xi meeting, you've met them both.
8: Yes.
22: And
9: Yeah, I was just reading about your meetings with Xi, which is interesting because he was talking about the Thucydides trap.
8: Yes.
9: Can you tell us what the trap is and are we in it?
8: Well, the Thucydides trap is a term popularized by a Harvard professor called Graham Allison. And essentially, you'll remember that in Thucydides' account of the Peloponnesian War...
9: Of course begins, I remember this.
8: Of course you remember. Well, I'm sure you remember it in the original Greek.
9: Yes.
8: Boris Johnson told me you did anyway. Thucydides sets out the origins of the war, and he talks about, you know, various political manoeuvrings, but he says the real reason for the war was that the Spartans were frightened by the rising power of Athens. And so the Thucydides trap is falling into war, where you get a rising power that is challenging an incumbent. In this case, the incumbent is the United States and the rising power is China. She, you know, picked this up and we often talked about it. In fact, we discussed Thucydides a couple of times, including some other passages in Thucydides.
9: So quite thoughtful.
8: Oh, yes. I mean, look, Xi Jinping is a real intellect. I mean, he is a tough political operator, obviously, but he is a real intellect. He is a technocrat. He's very different to, say, a typical Western politician. He's got an interest in philosophy, but on the, you know, he also leads a very tough Leninist political party, and he's very focused on maintaining its hegemony in China.
9: I was going to say, he's brutal to his opponents.
8: Sure. No, it's tough business.
9: Trump, you've met him?
8: Yeah, yes. I've met him several times, yeah. Many times. But, well, he's a different character. The big man. He's a bully. He doesn't make any bones about that. He believes that might is right. He's, you know, performative. He's an incredible communicator. You know, he's very charismatic. You can't take that away from him. But he operates in a very, very different way to Xi Jinping.
9: Your most telling moment with Trump?
8: Well, the most important one was the first real encounter I had with him was when we had an enormous row, because we being Australia, had an agreement, a signed agreement, with the United States under Obama on refugee settlement. And Trump didn't like that deal and wanted to renege on it. And we had a very big row, and I insisted that the Americans honour the deal. It became very, very contentious. He was very unhappy about it, but he agreed to stick with the deal. And I think the lesson of that, you know, one shouldn't really need to learn again, but the lesson is that when you're dealing with personalities like Trump, you should not suck up to them, buckle. You should stand up to them, stand your ground, because those types of strong personalities, bullies, if you want to use that term, they only respect people who stand up to them. If you suck up to them, you just get more bullying.
9: The world is changing. Australia is, in the new jargon, a middle power.
8: Yeah.
9: You're going to face a change from American influence to Chinese influence. I mean, you're on the front line of this, really. I mean, you've got a significant Chinese population. You're close by. You do trade, all that.
8: Yeah, well, China's by far our biggest trading partner.
9: Right. Given that you come from mainstream Western politics, let's say, are you more frightened of the future with Chinese dominance and control than you... Do you look ahead with fear to that?
8: No, I don't. But I think it's very important that we maintain our own sovereignty. We want, in Shinzo Abe's words, a free and open Indo-Pacific, a neighbourhood where countries, whether they're big countries or little countries, sovereignty is respected. And so that is something we must stand up for. And we would prefer the United States to remain engaged in the region. And I'm sure they will, out of their own self-interest. But you shouldn't assume that China can have the sort of, you know, dominance in its hemisphere, that there isn't a possibility for China to do a Munro doctrine in our hemisphere. Because if you look at our hemisphere, you've got Japan, for a start. This is the third largest national economy in the world. You've got South Korea. You've got Indonesia, the fourth largest economy by population in the world, and a number of other big economies, Vietnam, Thailand, and so forth. So it's a region which... it's not connected in the way Europe is. There's nothing like an EU, or let alone a NATO, but it's not a region that is open to complete domination.
9: Interesting point. But Xi's values are not Western values.
8: No, they're not. No, he doesn't pretend that they are. No.
9: Does that bother you?
8: No. I mean, China is different. I mean, I think the Prime Minister of Singapore, Lee Hsien Loong, said very wisely to my successor
23: you know, you can't change China. Your only concern should be that China doesn't change you. That's important. We have to, I mean, you know, when the People's Republic of China was founded, Mao Zedong climbed to the top of Tiananmen and he said the Chinese people have stood up. And that was an assertion of Chinese sovereignty. And so our message is that we respect your sovereignty, we expect you to respect ours. Now, interestingly, in this new world with Trump, and this is where, in a sense, it's a world upside down, you have the United States, which created the post-war international rules-based order, now saying it's rubbish. Their national defense strategy describes it as, quote, a cloud castle abstraction. Trump very openly says might is right. On the other hand, you have China, Xi Jinping, Wang Yi, the foreign minister, and others saying the international rules-based order must be preserved. International law is important. Multilateralism is important. And they are seeking to be exactly the opposite of Trump. So where he is erratic and putting people, you know, at edge and keeping everyone in a state of uncertainty, which is a deliberate tactic. He makes no bones about that. China is saying, no, we're different. We're going to be consistent and reliable. So it's very disconcerting. We used to talk about China being the revisionist power, seeking to revise and change the international rules-based order. Now, it's the creator of that order, the US, that is walking away from it, walking away from global leadership, and China is saying, oh, that order's important. We're going to play an important role in it.
9: And that was the former Australian Prime Minister Malcolm Turnbull there speaking to us in the NewsHour studios, currently on a trip to London. 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
1: It's become so difficult. So many of my friends are really, really struggling. We are at a tenuous point. And I don't know if we're going to talk about the tradwife movement in this interview, but, you know, the tradwife movement sounds ridiculous, right? Like, they're starting a political persuasion campaign to convince women to give up their autonomy and go back to being a traditional wife. What? That doesn't make sense. But it's reaching this very, very real emotional tenor, which is women are at their wits' ends. They're not able to afford full-time childcare, going to work, taking care of their parents, putting food on, all of this stuff. And Republicans are saying, we have this amazing opportunity for you. You can wear pretty dresses and bake sourdough, and you'll be happy if you just lean into motherhood. And it seems beautiful, and it's because it's emotionally resonant.
2: Emily, I... Sorry, I just... My deep sigh there is I have issues. I have issues with how motherhood is talked about online. And I think maybe, and again, respectfully, you kind of almost subconsciously did it then. Because I think from the left, when people get online and talk about motherhood, it's almost always about, you know, childcare is too expensive. I don't get enough support from work. I still have to do all this, you know, the executive work at home, and I have to clean, and everything's bad and horrible. Whereas there's not enough content from quote-unquote Democratic or left or progressive mom influencers that are just coming out there and saying, parenthood is beautiful. It's hard, sure, but the greatest moments in your life are going to be when your kid, like, hands you a drawing that you have no idea what it is at all, but they're really proud of it. Whereas, to your point exactly, the tradwife movement, whether, you know, whether it's genuine or not, are like, look at this beautiful experience you can have. We're going to show you how. I mean, maybe just like positivity might help left-leaning mom influencers a bit.
1: Yeah, I mean, what left-leaning mom influencers, I guess, is the question.
2: Yeah.
1: Isn't that the topic? Yeah, I mean, absolutely, right? Like, that is emotionally resonant as well. And that is the solution that people are offering. I think people want to see beauty, and they want to see happiness, and they want to see a path toward, they want to have hope towards something wonderful. And the thing is, that content is hard to make. And if you want to build those types of weapons, you need to build them, and you need to invest in them. And we need to have content that is being put out there with this particular message. I think I have lots of mom influencer friends, right, who are posting content about how they love motherhood. And they're also posting content about how to sleep train their kid and how to give your kids healthy meals, right, and super helpful content. And what are the best toys you can get your toddler, right? Like, all of these things that exist on the internet all at once. But the question is, how do you make that a political project?
2: Yeah, I wonder, and this may be too vague, but I wonder if part of the issue is fundamentally what conservatism is, which is, you know, being conservative, saying don't change things. Things are good, don't change them, versus what progressivism is, which is, look, we can be better. But here's the things that aren't working. Let's try to improve them. But the focus is so much on, like, let's identify the things that aren't working, that it's really hard to keep people positive about it. I mean, I don't know if you want to respond to that, but that's just kind of always something I've been wondering about, how Democrats message versus Republicans.
1: Yeah. I mean, look, this is a conversation I've had a million times, obviously, in 2008 when Obama ran. It was under hope, right?
2: Yeah.
1: Like, we have over and over again discovered that actually people want hope and happiness and joy, and then we forget it, and then we have to do it all over again. I'll say, you know, tradwives, traditional for who? Were a lot of women happily frolicking in fields in the 1950s and not suffering and not having to work to put food on the table and not having to take odd jobs and do work from within the home. And again, these tradwife influencers now, none of it's real. They are businesswomen.
2: Yeah.
1: Right. Like, it is a facade and a political project.
2: Mm-hmm. OK, so I'm coming back to my why. Because, again, you worked for Senator Schumer. You've been in that world in terms of the top leadership of the Democratic Party. I mean, when you say, hey, look, like, you've got to help cultivate

0: These online influencers who are young, they're smart, they're able to reach people. Yeah, they have affiliate links, but so what? Like, what are some of the responses have you gotten over the years?
1: Over the years, number one, I've gotten, how does that translate to votes?
0: Uh-huh.
1: It doesn't, they don't think it will translate directly. Where is the data to prove to me it will be effective? You're never going to get data on things that are new. The internet changes every 3 months. It's very hard to get data. And other people have said, sure, go out and raise money. Go get money for it. And you know, donors are more interested and had been historically interested in funding legacy projects, things that they know will work, that they'll feel good about where their money is going towards, and not sort of new prayers and ideas and things that are sort of ever evolving. So I think those are the two big things, in addition to the one I mentioned earlier, which is the people who are making the decisions are not online, and they fundamentally don't understand the power of the medium. And I think a cruise ship, it is very, very hard to turn a cruise ship. And we see that a lot, whereas on the right, they can be more innovative because they have a lot more money to throw around, frankly.
0: Tell me about how much you love James Carville.
1: This is my personal cross to bear. You know, James Carville is one of those people who I'm like, is continually quoted in the media and propped up as a messaging guru. And it confounds me because I'm like, when is the last election that he won? And isn't the whole point winning elections? And a couple years ago, he came out and was like, I just learned about TikTok. And I was like, this guy? This guy, you know, for God's sakes.
0: Are you saying the rage in Cajun is behind the times, Emily?
1: Yeah, and look, that's fine. I think he has an important place in the community, right? But I think a little bit we have, you know, empowered specific people to be deciders and decide the entire strategy of the movement. And we need to be a little bit more open to new ideas.
0: Emily Amick is with us. We're talking about her critique of the Democratic Party writ large and how she says they need to get a lot better at the social media influencing game when it comes to politics. So we'll have more in just a moment. This is On Point.
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0: You're back with On Point. I'm Meghna Chakrabarty. And before we return to our conversation with Emily Amick, let me just give you guys a reminder that since it is Monday, the jackpot is in the On Point podcast feed. And of course, that's our weekly conversation with On Point news analyst Jack Beatty, where he connects history, literature, and politics in a way that brings really Jack's unique view of the world to you right now. And this week, the jackpot is actually kind of closely related to what Emily has been talking about. And Jack is looking at why the Democratic Party, the DNC specifically, hasn't released its much promised autopsy of Democratic losses in 2024. And Jack also takes a close look at how Democrats are raising money and asks some pretty provocative questions about that. So go right over to our On Point podcast feed. That's where you get the Jackpod every week. Hit subscribe while you're there so you never miss another episode from Jack. And also, you can get great conversations like the one we're having today with Emily Amick. And Emily's got this great social media presence on Substack and Instagram. They're called Emily In Your Phone. She's former counsel to Senator Chuck Schumer, also author of Democracy in Retrograde, How to Make Changes Big and Small in Our Country and in Our Lives. And here's some titles from some recent Substack posts from you, Emily. We talked about the influencer economy's political infrastructure. I caught a secret right-wing influence operation running in my feed. And then there's this one. The Democrats' content problem isn't just the camera. It's what's in front of it. So what's in front of it? That's the problem, Emily.
1: Yeah, you know, people who do not have charisma, which the kids call Riz these days, you know, making social media content is an expertise in of itself, and it's hard, and you have to be able to be totally authentic and speak in sound bites that work online and hook people with your content and be interesting and fun and engaging. And I think a lot of the people that we've had as messengers for the Democratic Party writ large have not been people who have those skills. Not everybody.
0: Mm-hmm. Okay, so here's an example. Senator Elizabeth Warren, Democrat of Massachusetts, one of the biggest names in the party. We looked at some of her social media content, and obviously they feature her. She's the senator. And here's an example. I mean, there's her style is blazers and straight up, like, you know, direct talk on politics. And here's one.
8: Did you know that Donald Trump could appoint two more justices to the Supreme Court? That would make five. Yes, five justices on the Supreme Court that were nominated by Donald Trump. The way he would reshape the legal landscape in America would literally be felt by your grandkids' grandkids. Now, how could that...
0: Now, Emily, I'm not going to be unfair to Senator Warren and say she should start talking about her jeans and the brand of blazers that she wears every single day, but, you know, because she's not a 20-something social media influencer. But what do you hear in sort of what Warren talks about or even how this content is put online that you say is sort of symptomatic of the problem?
1: Yeah, and so I think there's two things here. One is Democrats have really wanted the messengers to be politicians.
0: Mm-hmm.
1: And what we've seen on the right is they built out this huge messaging infrastructure for people who are not elected officials. And that is part one of the problem of who is the messenger. And then part two is the content of what those political officials are putting out there. I would actually say, like, I think Elizabeth Warren is on the better side. she's you know, in the grand scheme of things, like, there's the AOC and the Mamdanis of the world who are doing great, fantastic jobs. But Elizabeth Warren has really been trying and I think communicating to her base in a way that works online versus other people. I've gone and tried to film content with some senators and they literally speak for 7 minutes. And I'm like, you have 2 seconds to hook someone on the internet. I am barely able to listen to a full 7-minute answer that's rambling and incomplete. I think the other thing you were getting at is it's a policy focused
0: yes.
1: answer. And the reality is, right, when you look at the grand political ecosystem, there's an organization called More in Common that has done this research, about 8% of the electorate is the progressive activist base, the wing. And those people do often want to hear about these policy things. But when you look at the rest of the electorate, they often want to hear more about emotion and what you're going to be doing and how you're going to change things and having that more fight mentality. And that is very different than hearing sort of a dry recitation of a strategy to change the Supreme Court or change child care policy or things like that.
0: Right. So the other thing is that what I hear in this clip from Senator Warren is she could have been saying this at a Senate hearing. She could have been saying it at an election rally. She could have been, you know, saying it on the floor of the United States Senate. It's like the same language, the same talking points. There's nothing tailored in this message for what social media does best. It's almost as if they took, I don't know, a clip from an actual TV ad and just dropped it on the internet.
1: I mean, what I was saying is that is authentically Elizabeth Warren.
0: Okay.
1: Right? You know, like if you've ever spoken to Elizabeth Warren, that's the one you get. And that's sort of why we need people who are different than that in elected office as well. People who have a more casual demeanor, one could say. And exactly, you want people. It's the old adage of why Bush won. You want someone you can have a beer with. And that's a very, very, very typical voter mentality, and something that we can deliver online in a really, really massive and scalable way.
0: So let me talk. I appreciate that. Yes, that is actually how Senator Warren talks. I have spoken with her multiple times. So again, I may be being a little bit unfair here, but she's also, as I said, one of the biggest names in the Democratic Party. So, but what I wanted to also ask is getting back to this, talking about policy versus actually somehow connecting differently with people. And I think the talking about policy part is really, really important. So that's what Democrats do. They like to say, here is our plan. Here's our policy. Here's what we're going to change, which is important, right? Because that's part of the sell. But how would you repackage that to work better on social media, to connect on a human level?
1: Right. It is all about the culture war. And this was Charlie Kirk's, I wouldn't say innovation, because of course we saw it from Fox News and like the green M&M and the war on Christmas at all, right? Like this isn't new information, mm-hmm. but the idea that politics is downstream from culture. And so you have to have a group of people who are talking about the policy. That is a necessary but insufficient component of a social media strategy for the left. Then you need to have people who are translating and amplifying that. You have to make content that does well on the internet, which means people have to want to consume it. The internet, it is shaped by algorithms, and that's a whole other conversation, but it's a meritocracy. People have to want to consume your content. They have to opt into it.
0: Well, so the algorithm, yes, I mean, that's like a whole nother 50,000 right. conversations.
1: Correct.
0: But let's stick with that for a second here, because you need to, I would say, like, given the Republican success that we've been talking about, it's not actually that impossible to understand kind of generally the things that algorithms like to accelerate and throw up higher and prioritize in people's feeds. It's that emotional content. I mean, do you think in terms of the content making rules for social media that, again, Democratic leaders, the people who are deciding where the money goes, do you think they kind of grasp that?
1: I don't know. You know, rage bait and emotion is what works really well. I'll say shitting on, if I wanted to just make content that got really high numbers and that was my only goal, I could just make content every day saying mean things about Trump, and I would get really high numbers. Just post clips of him acting poorly, and it would work every single time. That doesn't accomplish any persuasive goals that I may have. So there's sort of a balance here, but I think that there are certainly people on the left who sort of feel above the rage bait economy and the attention economy. And the question is always, I'm like, you know, you want to play the game or you want to lose the game?
0: Well, so going back to Alex, though, Alex Clark, there isn't a lot of rage there that I heard. It's another form of persuasion, but that's also very successful with the algorithms.
1: Yeah, Alex has quite a bit of rage about the healthcare system and about the wellness industry and how we are being taken advantage of by big pharma. And I think rage looks different, right? Like it's through the lens of a very particular theater of womanhood. In the same way, you're not going to see me screaming on my platform ever, because you're not going to see me screaming in real life. It's very authentically me and who I am. But you're going to see me talking about things that make me upset and framing things that way, because that's how content does well on the internet.
0: Yeah. You know, we reached out to the DNC to get their view on this, and they said, you know, to us that they have improved over the years. I mean, they sent us, we've got some numbers here that basically in 2025 and to 2026, or they finished 2025 with some almost 5 billion impressions across their DNC accounts that they track at least. They say that's a 300% increase. So have you seen, you know, improvement?
1: Yeah, I think that they have improved. They've hired some new staff this year who are doing really great jobs, and they are trying to, I don't know what the word would be, get with the times, one could say. The DNC isn't the group of people who should be making cool culture war content that's accessible and interesting for people to watch. You know,
0: yeah.
1: They, in the same way, the RNC makes really cringe content, to be honest. like, it's not, you know, it's a bunch of red graphics or a bunch of blue graphics. I will say we are seeing a lot more innovation coming out of sort of mainstream Democratic houses this year. The problem is, as you said, I wrote that article, influencing is infrastructure. And it's a much bigger infrastructure that you need to be able to reach the millions and millions of impressions through the many different types of people who are out there consuming content.
0: Right. And so they also say that they do have more partnerships with creators now. Like, they send us 525 creators in the DNC flagship messaging group, which was launched in January of 2025.
1: Okay. You know, and it's so interesting. Ashley St. Clair, I don't know if you've been seeing her. She is one of the mothers of Elon Musk's children, and she was a right-wing influencer. And she has recently had an about face and started sort of spilling the tea on what life was like being a right-wing influencer, posting videos on TikTok. It's very interesting. I think the Post or the Times did an article about her already. And she has reported that there are these internal signal chats orchestrated by the White House where they tell people, here's the talking points you need to talk. So I think that, you know, Democrats, I imagine, have heard about that and are like, okay, great. Let's start putting out content, which is great. I think there's a degree to which more is more is more on the internet. You throw spaghetti at the wall. And the volume is number one in the game of content.
0: Mm. Okay, so you have mentioned earlier in the conversation other people, such as New York Mayor Zohran Mamdani and, of course, Representative Alexandria Ocasio-Cortez, and how their social media game is a bit more fresh, let's put it, than Senator Warren's. But let's listen to a little bit. This is from Representative Ocasio-Cortez. So many videos. She also like does a lot of live streaming. Sometimes she's just like in the middle of having a snack while talking to people. Sweatshirts, what she's wearing in her sweatpants and sweatshirts at home. You see her often with her dog, cooking, etc. Here's one where she's riding an e-bike down the streets of New York City.
9: All right, let's see if I can clear this out. So I finished my endorsement interview earlier today, and I also had, let me see if this is like rubbing up against, so we can get the mic. Don't worry, guys, like there's a little DIY vibe here. It's because I'm trying things for the first time, all right?
0: You know, Emily, when I hear that, just to be blunt, is a big part of the problem. I mean, you kind of said this earlier, but that like Democratic leadership is just too old.
1: Yeah, absolutely, 100%.
0: And so how's that going to change?
1: Well.
0: Short of nature taking its course, but like, you know.
1: We are seeing a lot of people retiring. And I think that there is an increasing movement to sort of prop up new and younger voices. Brian Schatz, Chris Murphy in the Senate come to mind as people who are sort of increasingly taking a role. Cory Booker in communicating to the public from the Senate side, which is our most gerontocracy-ridden branch. But, you know, I think like AOC is a phenomenal communicator. And what you're seeing there is the real AOC. Mm-hmm. As a consumer, you feel like you're with her and you feel like she's your friend and you feel connected to her and you don't feel like she's just some bland institution that hates you. You feel like she's a real person. I always think about, you know, Us Weekly or People Mag when they're like, celebrities, they're people too. And they're like supermarket shopping. I think that's really important, right? Because so much of how people feel about government is that there are these people who don't understand you and don't care about you. And AOC is using social media to change that. And we need more people, but that's a risk. You have to have, yeah, a lot of charisma to do it. And Pete Buttigieg often, he'll do these 3-hour long interviews. And he was recently asked in an interview with Dr. Mike, why don't other politicians do it? And he's like, because they run out of their talking points in the first 20 minutes.
0: Mm.
1: And you have to have it in you to be able to do a 3-hour interview. So we need to have a pipeline of more people who are capable of doing it.
0: Yeah. You know, also, I just want to underscore a point that you've been trying to make through this whole thing, because we've been playing, you know, on the Democratic side, we've been playing clips of elected officials. But, you know, you've been calling out to the party that it's not just the elected officials, it's cultivating this whole ecosystem, right, of content creators online. I'm wondering if also are Democrats too afraid, are they just too afraid of accidentally saying the wrong thing? I mean, like, because online cancel culture.
1: 100%. And that is, you know, it's a very, very risk averse culture within the Democratic Party, lowercase d, right? Just on the left in general, very concerned about offending people within our coalition, very scared of taking a stand. That is a recipe for bad content. Waffling and nuance are not good ways to make a viral video. Mm-hmm. And it's not a way to capture the attention economy. That is something you see structurally with regards to partisan primaries as well, a whole other conversation. But this instinct has hit us a number of different ways. But absolutely, being scared to say something that offends people makes it very hard to go on live for an hour and a half. And an electorate that is sort of very, and not just an electorate, but a progressive base that is very intolerant of any mistakes or any waffling or anything that they might disagree with, is problematic. But the only way to push through is to do it, right? There's not another option at this point. The train has left the station. We need to start creating this content.
0: Well, Emily Amick is a Democratic influencer. She's on Instagram and has a Substack known as Emily in Your Phone. She's former counsel as well to Senator Chuck Schumer, author of Democracy in Retrograde, How to Make Changes Big and Small in Our Country and in Our Lives. Emily, it has been terrific talking with you. Oh, you know, we have a few seconds. Like, what are you wearing? What brands you got on?
1: I am wearing American Eagle. My favorite pants are the Dreamy Drape from American Eagle, but I also love the Rag and Bone sweatpants jeans because you can be comfy and cute.
0: Comfy and cute and smart all at the same time. That's Emily Amick. Thank you so much. I'm Meghna Chakrabarty. This is On Point.
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0: It's being called a scientific and aesthetic breakthrough, the largest ever image of the Milky Way. 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
12: So the center of our galaxy is filled with very cold gas and dust that is not visible to the eye, but you can see it very well at millimeter wavelengths.
0: The hidden chemistry at the heart of the Milky Way. That's on the next On Point.
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14: A deadly virus took hold of a cruise ship last month. Over the weekend, the MV Hondius began disembarking the last passengers and crew after a hantavirus outbreak. The rodent-borne virus may be rare, but it's captured the world's attention, especially here in Florida, where the cruise industry has a big footprint. I'm Matthew Petty, and coming up on Florida Matters Live and Local, we'll talk about how cruise ships deal with a disease outbreak and the lessons from this story for cruise companies and passengers. Are you planning to take a cruise this summer? Has this hantavirus case got you thinking? Call and let's talk, 813-755-6562, or email floridamatters@wusf.org. Also this hour, the Tampa Bay Rays had a heart-to-heart with Tampa residents last week about their new stadium plans. What do you think about the stadium? We'll also preview the special session on Florida's budget. All this and more coming up after these headlines.
15: Live from NPR News, I'm Lakshmi Singh. Passengers from a cruise ship struck by a deadly hantavirus outbreak that killed three people are returning to their home countries on military and government planes escorted by staffers in hazmat gear. France confirms a woman tested positive and her health has gotten worse. 18 Americans from the ship returned to the U.S. early this morning. The majority are quarantined at the University of Nebraska Medical Center. Two patients were sent to Atlanta's Emory University. One of those patients tested positive but is not showing symptoms. The other has tested negative but is showing mild symptoms. The Assistant Secretary for Health, Admiral Brian Christine, says the risk to the general public remains low.
16: The Andes variant of this virus does not spread easily, and it requires prolonged close contact with someone who is already symptomatic. Even so, we have taken this situation very seriously from the very start.
15: The outbreak has renewed concerns about the U.S.'s containment capabilities in light of sweeping government DOGE cuts since President Trump returned to office. The president leaves tomorrow for a state visit to China. NPR's Tamara Keith reports the Iran war looms large over the trip.
17: In March, President Trump postponed his trip to China because of the war. The trip is back on, but the war isn't over. Instead, it's in an unsteady and uncertain holding pattern. Kurt Campbell at the Asia Group says the timing is awkward.
18: It is remarkable that President Trump is prepared to go to China under these circumstances. But may I also say that it's also deeply unusual that China is prepared to host him.
17: Iran and China are allies and trading partners. Campbell says the fact that the trip is moving forward is an indication of how important it is to both the U.S. and China to stabilize their relationship. Tamara Keith, NPR News.
15: The standoff between the U.S. and Iran pushed oil prices higher today. NPR's Scott Horsley reports the price of homes is also rising.
19: Oil prices rose after President Trump called Iran's latest diplomatic gesture totally unacceptable. AAA says retail gasoline prices in the U.S. now average $4.52 for a gallon of regular. Sales of existing homes rose only slightly in April. The National Association of Realtors says sales were up 0.2% from March and flat compared to April of last year. The average selling price was up less than 1% from a year ago at just under $418,000. First-time buyers accounted for a third of the homes sold last month. Mortgage giant Freddie Mac says the average interest rate on a 30-year home loan is now 6.37%. Scott Horsley, NPR News, Washington.
15: It's NPR News.
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21: 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I'm Craig Kopp. Researchers at the USF Marine Science Lab that burned down cataloged the impact of hurricanes and harmful algae blooms. Plus, they looked into port security to ensure safe commerce under the Skyway Bridge. Allison Barlow is the CEO of the St. Petersburg Innovation District.
22: Losing the Marine Science Lab is a huge gap in the work that happens here in the district.
21: She says solutions to community and coastal area problems have come out of that lab and businesses formed that were inspired by research there. Barlow is co-hosting a fundraising event at the district's wharf on Friday evening.
22: There'll certainly be ways in which the university will help them recover, but it's our way to contribute to that.
21: You can find a link to USF's Marine Science Giving page at WUSF.org. USF honored two PhD students who were killed in April during graduation ceremonies Friday and Saturday. Two empty chairs were reserved on the arena floor with the caps and gowns of Jamil Limon and Nahida Bristy placed in them. A moment of silence was also held at the start of each ceremony. Here's USF President Moez Limayem during the doctoral commencement on Friday.
23: I want to personally acknowledge the loss of two of our amazing students, Nahida Bristy and Jamil Limon. We honor them, their spirit, and their work ethics.
21: They were also awarded posthumous doctoral degrees. The students were both 27 years old and from Bangladesh. A counsel from the Bangladesh ambassador to the United States will bring those degrees to their families. Late night drivers heading between Pinellas and Hillsborough County, listen up. The Courtney Campbell Causeway will be closed overnight tonight and tomorrow night, weather permitting. Alternate routes include Hillsborough Avenue, I-275, and Bayside Bridge. Crews are working on a bridge that's part of the Courtney Campbell Pedestrian Overpass Project. I'm Craig Kopp, WUSF 89.7 News.
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2: This is Florida Matters Live and Local, broadcasting from the Doctors Lorraine Rubis and Neil Frankel studio at WUSF in Tampa. I'm Matthew Petty. Well, over the weekend, the MV Hondius dropped anchor in Spain's Canary Islands and finally started letting passengers and crew disembark. That's almost a month after a deadly case of hantavirus first appeared on the cruise ship. Here in Florida, home to the cruise industry hub Miami, the story is getting big attention. I want to hear from you as well. Are you a traveler preparing for a cruise this summer or perhaps even sooner? What precautions are you thinking you might have to take? You can join the conversation by calling 813-755-6562. That's 813-755-6562. You can also email us. We're at floridamatters@wusf.org. We're here to talk more about hantavirus and how to protect yourself when going on a cruise. Dr. Nicole Iovine, Chief Hospital Epidemiologist at the University of Florida. Dr. Iovine, thank you so much for being with us.
4: Thank you for having me.
2: And also joined by Jack Hickey, Maritime Trial Lawyer. Jack, thank you as well.
5: Thank you. Glad to be here.
2: Dr. Iovine, let me start with you. As someone who's an expert in diseases and how they spread, what was going through your mind when you first heard about this particular story?
4: Well, at first, when we didn't know what type of hantavirus strain it was, I wasn't very concerned, because hantaviruses are typically spread by exposure to rodent excreta. But then when we heard it was the Andes subtype, which can spread person to person, I had more concern for the passengers on the ship, but not concerned about the potential for a large outbreak or pandemic.
2: Mm-hmm. And I mean, what is it about hantavirus that when people hear that word, they might have some ideas about it, maybe some misconceptions?
4: I think that the concern is when you hear it, that it spreads person to person, that it might be similar to the way COVID spread, which was, of course, person to person. However, the way the hantavirus can transmit really requires some time with close contact with a person who is showing symptoms. So that makes it really different from COVID, which could spread even before anybody had symptoms and didn't really require very close contact.
2: And just in terms of the symptoms, I mean, what are we talking about here? What would be the symptoms that would raise some red flags? Because from what I've read, and I may be wrong on this, but it sounds like a respiratory illness, right? So it could be, you could have hantavirus and it could present like a lot of other diseases.
4: You're exactly right, because the way that you acquire the infection is by inhaling particles that have the virus on it. So you start out with fever, muscle aches, just feeling ill, headache. And you're right, that could be many other types of illnesses like the flu, for example. So there's nothing specific at first.
2: Yeah. Now, we did reach out to the Cruise Line International Association. They said no one was able to join us today, but they did send a statement, which in part reads, I'm just going to read a part of this because it's quite long, but they said, quote, available public health data indicates the rates of illness on cruise ships are lower than in comparable land-based settings. And they go on to say the global cruise industry maintains comprehensive health, sanitation, and medical protocols designed to protect the health and well-being of passengers and crew, and CLIA member cruise lines are required to adhere to policies that go well beyond regulatory requirements. And they also say that cruise ships are subject to oversight and inspection by public health authorities in key jurisdictions. So, Jack, you spent nearly 20 years as a trial lawyer for the cruise industry. You now work for passengers. Now, you've heard, you know, parts of the, at least of that statement. What do you think of that?
5: Well, and thank you for having me on. I was 20 years representing the cruise lines, and then for the last 20 plus years, I've spent my time representing passengers against the cruise lines. So I've been on both sides. CLIA, the Cruise Line International Association, of course, is going to skew their interpretation in favor of the cruise lines. I don't think that the data does show that being on a cruise ship is safer than being on land. That said, I think that it is perhaps no more dangerous, if you will, in terms of infectious diseases than being in a restaurant and public place, etc. Now, because I had learned about this statement by CLIA, I looked at, for example, here's a statement by, and just I want to read one sentence from the statement of the College of American Pathologists statement on hantavirus, and this is 3 days ago. And they say, and this is Dr. Mara Jana Broadhurst, who's also an MD and PhD, as is Dr. Iovine. And Dr. Broadhurst says, quote, although settings like cruise ships can increase exposure to certain infections, current evidence suggests the risk of widespread hantavirus transmission remains low, end quote. And they're monitoring the situation, et cetera. So here's someone who is with the American College of Pathologists saying that settings like cruise ships can increase exposure. I mean, I just don't, I don't buy that cruise ships, you know, the rates of infectious diseases on them are lower, but I'm not sure I buy that they're any higher than existing in the general public, going to restaurants and events and things like that.
2: Yeah. If you're just joining us on Florida Matters Live and Local, we're talking with Jack Hickey. He's a maritime lawyer. Also with us, Dr. Nicole Iovine, a epidemiologist, talking about the hantavirus and cruises. Now, if you've got questions for our guest today about cruise safety, perhaps you're somebody who likes to take cruise from time to time, maybe you're wondering about the risk of disease, what passengers should know before they embark, we're taking your call. So the number is 813-755-6562. That's 813-755-6562. You can also email floridamatters@wusf.org. I mean, Jack, just back to you for a moment. When something like hantavirus is found aboard a cruise, what responsibility do companies have to communicate with passengers?
5: So, good question. The, you know, the maritime law, the U.S. maritime law, we call the general maritime law, GML, says that cruise lines have the duty to act reasonably under the circumstances, right? And if it sounds very general, it is. And so there are no specific guidelines as far as, oh, do you require all employees to mask? Do you advise the passengers about what's going on? Do you isolate and quarantine people? I mean, the answer is, I think it's reasonable to do all three of those things. And certainly, I think and I hope that the cruise lines have learned from the coronavirus outbreak, because in March of 2020, I think it was February, March of 2020, when there was this thing circulating COVID-19, their approach was, let's not talk about it and let's not tell the passengers about it. There were some requirements for masking and gloves and this and that. That said, I guess I go back to what Dr. Iovine was talking about, is that, you know, this thing, this is not apparently, not to step on the toes of Dr. Iovine, but or in her bailiwick, but, you know, this thing is not easily transmissible like COVID, even the Andes strain
2: right.
5: of this virus.
2: Yeah.
5: So, yeah, you know, the thing about, you know, the being specific about this cruise ship, right, the Hondius is Dutch owned. It's a Dutch flag. Dutch laws apply. The terms and conditions for the passenger provide, they're online, as all of them are. And basically, you would have to bring a claim as far as claims go in Holland, and the Dutch courts would interpret the duties of the cruise ship and the cruise line.
2: All right. Let me just bring you back into this conversation, if I could, for a moment, Dr. Iovine. Now, as the hantavirus situation unfolds at Ocean Away, we also recently saw a report about a cruise ship that left Florida and was returning from the Caribbean with over 100 passengers sick with norovirus. Now, that's something that seems probably more common, but, you know, ships can be pretty cramped in some cases. If a disease outbreak happens, they're isolated oftentimes. I mean, does it make them more vulnerable in some ways to the spread of disease?
4: So infectious diseases spread most efficiently when people are in close proximity to one another and remain so for a particular period of time, depending on what the organism is. So that is definitely a setting on cruise ships, but it's also a setting in, say, a boarding school or in a military barracks. So, or if it's people are all at a social event. So basically, any sort of setting that brings people together for an appreciable amount of time does create conditions where many organisms will spread, and that's how infectious diseases work.
2: Yeah. In the last few seconds we have here, Jack, real quick, what rights do passengers have if they do get sick on a cruise?
5: Well, I mean, for the major cruise lines, they're a member of CLIA, Cruise Line International Association, which has a Bill of Rights, which kind of generated was given birth from the Triumph, the Carnival Triumph poop cruise, where they were adrift for 4 days and nobody told them what was happening, etc. But, you know, the Bill of Rights is not terribly specific in this kind of situation. I think that the cruise lines should and need to tell passengers what's going on.
2: Right. So transparency is key. We're going to have to wrap it up there, I'm afraid. But I do want to thank you both very much for your expertise and sharing some of your insights with us. Jack Hickey is a maritime trial lawyer, and Dr. Nicole Iovine has been talking about disease spread on cruises. Thank you so much. Well, later in the program, we'll talk about another ill-fated ship, but up next, a dispatch from the capital of the state's budget.
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2: Welcome back to Florida Matters Live and Local. I'm Matthew Petty. Well, lawmakers are back up in Tallahassee this week. They're hashing out the budget for next year. And for more, we are joined by Douglas Soul. He's with WUSF's Your Florida team. He's going to walk us through the process. Douglas, thank you so much for stopping by.
8: It's good to be on. It's going to be a pretty interesting and busy week coming up.
2: Yeah. So tell me about that. I mean, essentially, lawmakers have one job during the regular session. That is to pass a budget. What happened this year?
8: You said it. They have one job, and that one job is described by our state constitution. So it's very interesting that this is the second year in a row lawmakers weren't able to pass a budget by the end of the regular session, which ended last month and a month and a half ago or so. And coming up, starting tomorrow, actually, we're going to see those lawmakers pouring back into Tallahassee. They're going to be breaking into groups focused on individual spending areas of the budget. There's a lot of juicy stuff in the budget that we don't even know how it'll unfold with, because a lot of these negotiations are happening behind closed doors. We have some of the top line numbers for the budget, but we don't know what's going underneath those numbers. And that's all going to be unveiled over the next week and 2 weeks, and some interesting debates coming up.
9: Yeah. Okay. And essentially what they do is they debate this stuff, and I understand they're planning on coming back and voting on it after the holiday weekend.
8: Yeah. So lawmakers are technically, per the statements from the House and Senate leadership, they're free to go home after noon this upcoming Friday, and everything that is not decided by then will get bumped to the budget chiefs to figure out. So in the next week, we'll probably be hearing from the budget chiefs at various times with updates on the negotiations. But interestingly, a lot of the big discussions, the big debates, the big negotiations between the chambers will happen behind closed doors. That's always been the case, but it can be frustrating as a journalist, eager to report what's happening, waiting for the budget chiefs to appear. Mm-hmm. And after Memorial Day weekend, toward the end of this month, lawmakers are expected to come back and vote on it. Now, something also to note to listeners is that there's a required 72-hour cooling off period between when the budget is released in its final form and when lawmakers can vote on it. So 72 hours of really intense scrutiny and conversations kind of intervene that time period.
9: Why do they have that 72 hours? Do you know, Douglas? Is it just kind of like a throwback to an earlier time when they felt like they needed it? Like, do you understand the mechanics of that?
8: Yeah, I mean, it's from a transparency standpoint, as a journalist who wants to review items of the budget and report it to you all, it's a pretty important thing. It allows lawmakers and lobbyists and journalists and just general members of the public to look through the budget, see what's being funded, compare it to previous year's budgets. And it's allows lawmakers to have a fully informed take when they do that final vote. And we don't know a whole lot about this upcoming budget, but we do know that it's slightly less than last year's budget. Mm. And that last year's budget was slightly less than the year before's. So lawmakers are trying to pull back on some of the funding. The Florida budget, since DeSantis took over, has exploded in growth. A lot of that's due to federal money. And especially under the Trump administration, we can't count on continual large streams of federal money because, you know, of the more conservative spending viewpoint of that administration with some policies.
9: Yeah.
8: So yeah, lots at stake here for a lot of governmental agencies and even local government areas that are requesting some funding.
9: Yeah, I mean, thinking about that federal funding, a lot of that was kind of a holdover or just money that was slowly trickling out as a result of stimulus from the federal government during the COVID era, right? So that's sort of now evaporated or been used up.
8: Yeah, and it's not just that money we're talking about, because as you mentioned, a lot of that has already evaporated up. We just, under the Trump administration, we don't know how much more could be cut down the line. We saw an intense series of cuts over the last year, mm-hmm. and who knows? A lot of that would probably also depend on who wins the U.S. House in the upcoming midterm election. That could be a check on the Trump administration, but certainly, the Florida lawmakers, and this is the important point, they know that they can't count on possibly as much federal funding as they have in the past. And also, just generally, there's deficits in the budget projected potentially in coming years, which is worrying to them when you consider how the budget has grown.
9: Yeah. If you're just joining us on Florida Matters Live and Local, we're talking with WSF's Douglas Soll. He's part of the Your Florida team reporting on what happens in Tallahassee and how it impacts you and your neighbors around the state of Florida. If we just kind of go back to why these two chambers couldn't come to an agreement back in April, I mean, there was quite a bit of daylight between them in terms of what each chamber wanted in that budget, right?
8: Yeah, I'm actually going to take it a few years back in time and just share that, you know, when I started covering the Florida legislature in 2022, it was amazing how in sync everything was. I mean, there were some disagreements, but sure. Both of the chambers were kind of jointly behind Governor Ron DeSantis. He was immensely powerful and influential in the legislative process, and a lot of his priorities went through seamlessly. Then came in new House and Senate leadership, notably new House leadership. Mm-hmm. House Speaker Daniel Perez and DeSantis do not get along to any extent, and Perez is unwilling to fund all the things to the extent DeSantis wants to fund them, and that has created a little bit of a blip in the process. The House also wants to pull back funding to a larger degree than the Senate side. And we saw that with the dueling proposals between the House and Senate. The House wanted to spend about $1.4 billion less than the Senate. And when you talk about a budget the size of it is, that doesn't sound like a lot, but it obviously was enough to create the need for a special session weeks after the regular session ended. And I know we don't even know for sure. I mean, one thing to emphasize to listeners as well is we've seen negotiations deteriorate between the chambers in the past. So while they say they're going to get this done in a final vote after Memorial Day, I wouldn't bank on it 100%. I have no information that won't happen, but you know, these things can be unpredictable.
9: Yeah. In the last 30 seconds or so, though, I mean, if they don't get that done, there is actually a ticking clock, right? I mean, if they've got a deadline they've got to meet, otherwise things grind to a halt.
8: Yes, that is an important thing. And, you know, this has never happened before, but if the budget is not done by the end of June, coming into July, then the state enters into a partial government shutdown, which will have huge implications that we can't even fully know or describe because, as stated, it's not happened before.
9: Yeah. We're going to have to leave the conversation there, but Douglas, I know you're going to be busy this week, and we'll be checking in with you as things progress with this budget special session. Thank you so much.
8: No, thanks for having me. I'll talk to you soon.
9: Well, coming up next, the Tampa Bay Rays have had a lot to say about their goal to build a new stadium across the bay in Tampa. So have Tampa residents. We're going to get an update on the proposal, ideas for how to pay for it. And if you want to join the conversation, our phone lines are open. 813-755-6562 is the number. That's 813-755-6562. You can also send us an email, floridamatters@wusf.org. 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Stay with us.

0: 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He was nominated for an Emmy for his portrayal of Ethan, a tech entrepreneur in season 2 of White Lotus. He's also starred in the TV show Too Much and the film A Real Pain. 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
4: Welcome back to Florida Matters Live and Local. I'm Matthew Petty. Last Tuesday, Tampa City Council held a public workshop to hear presentations on the Tampa Bay Rays Stadium project and listen to comments from the community. Right now, the Rays are asking for about $250 million from the city to build an indoor ballpark on what is currently Hillsborough College. I say indoor, I mean covered, really, covered stadium. That's in addition to the $750 million they want from Hillsborough County. Well, covering the action, WSF Steve Newborn. He was at the workshop last week, and he joins us now. Steve, thank you so much for being here.
5: Always a pleasure, Matthew.
4: And if you're following along with the Rays Stadium saga, you can join the conversation. Maybe you've got some ideas about how to pay for this thing, where it should go. The number is 813-755-6562. That's 813-755-6562. You can also email floridamatters@wusf.org. All right, so a quick recap, Steve. What is exactly the full proposal for the new Rays Stadium in Tampa?
5: All right, so the team has released a draft memorandum of understanding. That's where we stand right now. So

0: Experience hits like Bohemian Rhapsody and We Will Rock You in an unforgettable fusion of music and visuals with Queen Heaven in the Dolly Dome. It's Florida's only 360-degree show celebrating the iconic rock band. Tickets and info at thedolly.org/queen.
1: Wicked here.
2: Yeah, sticky wicked indeed. I don't know if they're going to be playing cricket inside the stadium, but I guess we can hope.
1: Well, now, I did that for you.
2: What was the goal of the council meeting last week?
1: All right, it was to gauge the public's mood, right? The city council didn't really say much, except for Charlie Miranda. He's been up there forever, and he's been against public stadium funding since Raymond James Stadium was built with the initial community investment tax 30 years ago. So it was kind of evenly split. You had people in the back of the audience wearing Ray shirts, you know, rah-rah, boosting them on. And you had other people saying that we can't afford it. You know, it's kind of the whole dichotomy of, you know, civic pride. Do we want to be called a big league, quote unquote, city? Or is this just too a bridge too far financially? That's where the whole dichotomy is right now.
2: I mean, from what I've heard from baseball fans, it sounds like fans themselves are sometimes a little bit in two minds about it. They may love baseball, but they may be uncomfortable parting with so much public money for a stadium like this.
1: Right. I mean, when it comes to your tax bill, right, this is $1 billion. This is a big deal. This will be probably one of the biggest public expenditures ever proposed in Hillsborough County. So the team is proposing a kind of a public-private partnership to build this private development on the Hillsborough County land and take some state money to move the college to a bunch of brand new buildings on the edge of campus. So it would be considered a real economic generator for that area, which is kind of a very low-income area right now.
2: Yeah. If you're just joining us on Florida Matters Live and Local, we're talking with WSF Steve Newborn about plans for the new Rays Stadium in Tampa. Bit of an update here after the Rays talked to folks in Tampa last week during a public meeting. You can join the conversation too. What are you thinking about this new stadium? Where do you stand on whether public money should be paid or how much public money should be paid to go into the stadium? The number is 813-755-6562. That's 813-755-6562. I mean, there were quite a few people who spoke out, I think about a dozen who spoke out during the meeting. Any sense of consensus from the crowd, or to your point, was it kind of split?
1: No, I don't think there's any consensus right now. You either love the team, love the idea of this being a big league city and how much of a loss it would be to the civic pride, so to speak, or you're more concerned about the dollars that would go to fire stations and even places like rebuilding Raymond James Stadium, which the Buccaneers are asking for, and another $250 million is going to renovate the home of the Tampa Bay Lightning, Benchmark Arena. So, you know, the big thing is here is can the area afford it, right? We'd love to have the team, but can we afford it? And should we be subsidizing billionaires? I mean, they spent over $2 billion to buy this team.
2: Yeah. Now, St. Petersburg obviously has a lot of Rays pride, right? I mean, you were at the opening game, or the opening home game at least, back in Tropicana Field with its brand new roof, a lot of pride there. Is that going to transfer equally across the bridge, do we think?
1: Yeah. Beautiful stadium, by the way. I must admit I was quite stricken by how much they did and how much nicer it looks now.
2: You're a fan of the Trop?
1: I love it. I'm a fan of air conditioning after being at Steinbrenner Field outside the Yankee spring home last year. And yeah, it wasn't a pleasant experience in the summertime. So the thing is, I mean, there was so much pride from St. Petersburg people about having a big league team in their city. But the fact that it's surrounded by water on three sides and it's hard for people to get to. Rays have always been in the lower fifth, sixth of attendance in Major League Baseball. Tampa is more centrally located. You can draw fans from Pasco, Orlando, you know, Manatee, Sarasota, the south, as well as Pinellas County and St. Pete. So they're saying that the central location would mean a lot more people coming to the games.
2: Yeah. Now, I'm wondering if you look at the breakdown of the money they're asking for, and just to remind listeners, about $250 million from the city of Tampa, another $750 million from the county, the Hillsborough County. Have the Rays given a detailed kind of line-by-line explanation of how they're going to be spending that money?
1: Well, that's what this draft memorandum of understanding is supposed to detail. So Ken Babbie recently gave the city and the

0: County kind of a deadline of the end of this month, the end of May, to come up with what he calls a draft memorandum of understanding. He says it would be a non-binding commitment by the city. Now, the Hillsborough County officials have already said they cannot meet that May deadline because they, even if they come to a draft agreement, it would still take 2 to 3 months to figure out exactly where the money would come from. So the reason Babbie is pushing for it so much right now is because part of the rationale for this is based on state funding. About $150 million is the number I've been hearing to rebuild Hillsborough County, Hillsborough College, sorry. Yeah. This is on state land. It's a state college. The state legislature is going to meet tomorrow to hash out their new budget. So there's a limited time frame to do this. Mm. And this is interesting. This is where Governor Ron DeSantis plays a big part in this. Back in February, he appeared with the Commissioner of Baseball, Rob Manfred, at Hillsborough College,
1: yeah,
0: to push this plan. And he was pushing for this money that would come from the state. Now, if he's gone at the end of the year because of term limits, right?
1: Mm-hmm.
0: So there's no guarantee that this money would come up again in the next legislative session.
1: So there's a little bit of a sense of urgency here from the team.
0: Right, right.
1: Yeah.
0: Now, the other half of how Ron DeSantis plays a big role in this is the money would come in part from the community investment tax. This was just passed by Hillsborough County voters, a half-cent sales tax, 15-year addition to what was already passed to originally build Raymond James Stadium 30 years ago.
1: Mm-hmm.
0: So the team wants that money up front, not over the lifespan of this, which is only for 15 years. So both the county and the city would have to come up with that money. And to pay the interest on the bonds where the money would come from, a good chunk of that comes from property taxes.
1: Mm.
0: But the governor has proposed reducing or even totally eliminating property taxes in this session. So some officials are publicly scratching their heads. Well, if that goes through, where are we going to get this money from?
1: Mm.
0: So, you know, on the one hand, the governor giveth, and the other hand, he taketh away.
1: Yeah, I guess there is a bit of a question mark over that property tax idea, though. That's sort of out in the ether at the moment. If you're just joining us on Florida Matters Live and Local, talking with WSF Steve Newborn about plans for a new Rays Stadium, you can weigh in. The number is 813-755-6562. That's 813-755-6562. What do you think about the stadium plan? Maybe you're a baseball fan thinking about where it could go next after it departs Tropicana Field over in St. Pete. 813-755-6562. You can email us, floridamatters@wusf.org. Well, let's just hear from one of the residents who spoke at this meeting. This is Tampa resident Laura Lawson.
2: And I heard a lot of talk about do no harm today, but I'm not feeling the do no harm part of this. I think this is going to do harm to our budget, significant harm. I think it's going to do terrible harm to our tax collector's office. I think it's going to do harm to our traffic situation on Dale Mabry Highway right out there at rush hour. And I think it's going to do terrible harm to Hillsborough College.
1: All right, so that's one person's view. And I mean, we have actually heard from Hillsborough College officials saying, well, this is actually going to be good for the college, right? So they're trying to say that it's actually going to be a net positive for the college.
0: Right, they're all in. Ken Atwater, the college president, he appeared with the governor and Rob Manfred, the commissioner of baseball, at that press conference a few months ago. They're all in because this, the college is kind of, it needs major renovations. It was built back in the 1970s. It needs a lot of money to rebuild these buildings that are kind of falling into a little bit of disrepair, and they think this would be a major, major win for them. They'd have new buildings on one side of the campus and have kind of a ready-made pipeline of scholarships and internships with the stadium right next door.
1: Let me just read something from the CEO of the Rays, Ken Babbie, who you referred to a moment ago, Steve. Now, he talked about how monumental this new stadium could be for baseball. He said, quote, "I can proudly say, standing here, that the Tampa Bay Rays are prepared to make the largest community benefits agreement in the city of Tampa's history." That's what he told members during this presentation. He also said, quote, "This is the largest private investment by a sports team in the state's history, one of the largest nationally in the history of Major League Baseball." He called it a generational moment, a generational investment with world-class returns. I mean, they're really stressing the fact that this is actually going to be good for the city, but obviously people are a bit skeptical.
0: Right. So the whole deal with baseball right now, when they pitch new stadiums, it's not the isolated stadium in the middle of giant parking lots, kind of like Trop is now. They want to make it the anchor for these multi-use developments, which was what was planned for Tropicana Field in St. Petersburg.
1: Yeah.
0: So they're planning, or they're hoping to have it as the stadium as the anchor of a major development with hotels, restaurants, office buildings and such, and it would totally revitalize what is kind of a depressed area right now.
1: Yeah. Let me get a call in here if I could. We've got Dave, I think, calling in. Dave, you're on the air. What are you thinking?
3: Well, to raise money, why don't they sell stock like the Green Bay Packers and let the people in the community own part of the team to raise that money, and then the people that didn't want to pay taxes wouldn't be paying taxes, and then all of us could benefit from the money instead of just the owner.
1: That's a unique idea. Dave, thank you so much for your call. What about that? I wonder if that's an idea that you've heard floated before, Steve.
0: I have heard that. The Green Bay Packers are the only team in all of Major League Sports that I know of that are publicly owned.
1: Huh.
0: Yeah, everybody in the city has a stake in it, but Green Bay is the smallest market in all of Major League Sports.
1: Yeah.
0: And I think it might only work there, but that's a great idea. I don't know why they don't do that too. So, more power to you.
1: Yeah. What's next then? I mean, because this is like a long process. As you say, there's some urgency from the team because they want to kind of get their hands on some state money if they can, or state incentives at least. But, I mean, it sounds like the bureaucracy is going to kind of grind on a bit for this.
0: You got to wonder what's going to happen to the plan if the money is not allocated, which is, I believe the House or the Senate had allocated at one time $50 million, but the other part of the House, the Senate did not, or the legislature, the Senate did not have any money. If this does not come to pass, you got to wonder where that money is coming from. And, and already the money that the county and the city are looking at is about $75 million short.
1: Mm.
0: So you got to wonder about that.
1: Yeah. One more call if we could. Bill Thiessen calling in. Bill, you're on the air. What are you thinking? Oh, excuse me. My apologies. Well, we're going to leave the conversation there. We've been speaking with Steve Newborn, WSS reporter, about the upcoming plans for a new Rays stadium. Thank you so much, Steve. Really appreciate it.
0: Anytime at all, Matthew.
1: Well, coming up next, a U.S. Coast Guard shipwreck connected to Tampa was found after more than 100 years on the bottom of the ocean off the coast of England. That's when Florida Matters Live and Local continues. Stay with us.

0: I'm Indira Lakshmanan. 30 years on, we remember the blizzard that claimed the lives of 8 Mount Everest climbers with a survivor who wrote the book on the expedition Into Thin Air.
1: It wasn't one thing or two things or 5 things. It was this cascade of bad decisions that added up to disaster.
0: That's John Krakauer, next time on Here and Now.
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6: Welcome back to Florida Matters Live and Local. I'm Matthew Petty. In 1918, the U.S. Coast Guard cutter Tampa was torpedoed by a U-boat about 50 miles off the coast of England. The ship sank to the bottom of the Bristol Channel. All 131 people on board perished. Now, a British dive crew has found the wreckage of the Tampa lying on the seafloor 300 feet down. To tell us more about the ship and its connection to Tampa Bay, how it sank and how it was found, we're joined by Jacob McKenzie with the Gasparado dive team. Jacob, thank you so much for being with us.
7: Sure, thank you, yeah.
6: Also joined by William Thiessen, U.S. Coast Guard Atlantic Area historian. William, thank you as well.
8: Absolutely, happy to be here.
6: Well, Jacob, tell me about finding the ship and what went into locating it, because 300 feet is not nothing, right? That's quite a long way down.
7: Yeah, it was a 3-year project, really. We knew the general search area. The researchers, mainly 2 people, Steve and Barbara Mortimer, did most of the research, assisted by Coast Guard historians and some maritime historians, mm-hmm. essentially tracking the course of a convoy it was attached to. The course of a U-boat which sank it, the Tampa then left the convoy and headed towards a different port, and of course was torpedoed a bit later. So there were no survivors from the Tampa, but you take the course of the convoy, the course of the Tampa, and the location of a U-boat and the direction it fired its torpedoes, put it all together, get a reasonably smallish, well, depending on your point of view, large, small search area, and cross-reference it with, surveys of a seabed, and we found perhaps 10 likely targets, 10 ship-sized targets from the surveys. If any of the case of going diving. So over the last 3 years, the group of us, not all of us each time, the group of us has been diving on those one at a time.
6: Wow. Okay.
7: Starting with the most likely one. And of course, the one which we finally found was a Tampa was the least likely target, but last but not the least, after which we'd have run out. So
6: yeah,
7: a bit of detective work plus a lot of diving done altogether.
6: I want to ask you more about that, but can I just go back to the name of your dive team, Gasparado? I mean, there's a little, it sounds like it's, is there any kind of reference to Gasparilla, who's this legendary pirate off the coast of Tampa, or is that just completely happenstance?
7: That might be a coincidence. We had a vote on it. We had all kinds of stupid names suggested to each other, but we had a vote on it, and Gasparado's won overwhelmingly, I think, unanimous vote, I think. So maybe, maybe not. I'd have to have a think about that one, but it'd be interesting if it was.
6: Yeah, okay. All right, so diving down for the ship, what's involved in setting up a dive like how do you do it? Is there like a team of several divers at once? What kind of support crew do you have in place?
7: Yeah, so we use the same day boat each time because we need an experienced skipper, because this is 50 miles directly out to sea. So 6 divers, maybe 8 divers maximum, because there's a lot of spaces needed for our equipment. We all know each other. We're all part of the same team, so we're experienced and trained for those depths, because it's pretty much at the edge of what sport divers can accomplish or civilian divers can accomplish. So we pretty much load up in Newquay Harbour in Cornwall, mm-hmm. set out. It'd be a overall, the day would be about 12 hours long, pretty much. We'd have that day's target programmed in. We'd spend 3 or 4 hours driving the boat out there, get on site, the skipper would identify the wreck, have a quick look on the sonar scanner, put down the shot line, and then kit up and go down. So you'd be looking at maybe 2 to 2.5 hours underwater each time. Again, diving as a team, you know, strict protocols for safety, our own safety and everyone else's safety. We'd have a skipper on the boat, maybe another volunteer to help with equipment, for example, or even two volunteers on top. So it's all it's definitely a team effort. Yeah. But again, we all know each other. So, you know, it's yeah. all experienced stuff as far as we're concerned.
6: What's it like down there? Is it pretty murky?
7: In this instance, we've had over the last 3 years, we've had good conditions, bad conditions. But Tampa was actually pretty spectacular. It was a flat, calm day, pretty much good, clear weather, light winds. The top levels of the water, maybe the first 30 to 50 feet, was full of plankton at this time of year, which cuts out the natural light. But below that, right at the bottom, so 95 meters or 300 feet, give or take, it was pitch black, no natural light at all, but it was very, very clear. So you put your torch on, you can see a long distance. That said, the wreck was covered in quite a lot of sediment. So if you weren't careful, you'd kick up clouds of sediment, which would take time to clear. But essentially going down the line, you know, within 10 meters, 30 feet of the bottom, you could see the outline of it appearing of your torch and sweep backwards and forwards. And again, it was pretty obvious fairly quickly, but we'd found something special at that point. But overall, in terms of the diving, we all agreed it was one of the most spectacular ones we'd all ever done, to be honest.
6: Wow, it must be pretty amazing seeing a wreck appear out of the gloom for the first time. You know, anyone has seen it with their own eyes in more than 100 years. If you're just joining us on Florida Matters Live and Local, we're talking with Jacob McKenzie with the Gasparado dive team about the wreck of the U.S. Coast Guard cutter Tampa that was recently found after being torpedoed by a German submarine back in 1918 off the coast of England. Let me bring William Thiessen into the conversation. William, you're the U.S. Coast Guard Atlantic Area historian. So just tell me a little more about the ship. What was the connection to Tampa and Florida, I guess, and what was it doing in that area off the coast of England at the time?
8: So the ship itself was home ported in Key West for a while. She was built in 1912, so she really didn't have very long lifespan, but she did serve out of Key West for a while, and she usually was the presiding Coast Guard vessel at the Gasparilla Festival in Tampa. Mm-hmm. And she spent so much time there and actually recruited a number of her crew members from Tampa that they went ahead and just changed her name from Miami, that's the cutter's original name, to Tampa about a year before the war broke out. So the connection is very strong with the citizens of Florida. In fact, many of the rest of her crew were enlisted from Key West as well. So there were a lot of Floridians that were on board the ship. Mm-hmm. And when the war broke out in 1917, she was sent overseas to be a convoy escort for convoys steaming from Gibraltar to the UK. And in fact, as mentioned before, when she broke off from her convoy headed to the UK to recoal in Milford Haven, she was struck by a torpedo by submarine UB-91.
6: So you said recoal. That means take on more coal for the boilers, the fuel, I suppose?
8: Yeah, she had a triple expansion steam engine that was coal-fired. And so it was necessary for her to visit a coal store either in the UK or in Gibraltar before she went out on another convoy escort mission.
6: Mm-hmm. Now, 131 people on board, most of them from the United States of America, right? I mean, I understand there are a few from other parts of the world too, but is there a process by which you try and reach out to descendants of the folks who perished on the ship?
8: Yeah, actually, there were 111 Coast Guardsmen on board, officers and enlisted men, as well as four Navy personnel. The rest were all actually Royal Navy and Admiralty personnel that were lost on board the vessel, so there's a strong connection to the UK as well. Mm-hmm. But we have reached out to the families that we can identify, because each one of those crew members actually qualified for the Purple Heart Medal, which is a strictly combat medal. And so we've contacted over 50% of the families of those that passed in the loss of the Tampa, and we're still looking for more. So if anybody listening to this story may have a relative that was on board at some point, we'd love to hear from them, because they will be honored with a Purple Heart Medal from the Coast Guard to honor the loss and sacrifice of their loved one.
6: Wow, I imagine that would be quite a thing to be part of, right? And I imagine it must feel quite good to to make those connections and let those families know that there's, you know, they've found the ship eventually, finally, I should say.
8: It's very special. I mean, the fact that this site has been discovered is going to give a lot of people closure. It's going to give the Coast Guard closure. Close a chapter that it's been open and kind of a unanswered question for over 100 years. So it's been spectacular to learn of this discovery.
6: William, have some of the families been reaching out over the years to the Coast Guard to see, you know, check in and see what the process is? Because it sounds like the search has been going for a while, you know, probably before the sort of three-year process of trying to find the wreck with the dive crew and everything.
8: So we've actually been reaching out to the families long ago to ensure the medal was proclaimed for these families in the 1990s. So we've been trying to reach out to the families ever since then. Mm-hmm. The actual search has been going on for about 5 years, and the Gasparados took over the search about 3 years ago. So this has been going on for a long, long time. And of course, the whole case has been open since World War I. So it's been something that's really been special to check that box in my career. I've been working here for over 20 years.
6: Wow.
8: I never thought I would see the day.
6: William, I know you've got somewhere to be, so I'm going to say goodbye to you, but thank you so much for joining us. William Thiessen, U.S. Coast Guard Atlantic Area Historian. Really appreciate your insights.
8: My pleasure. Take care.
6: Jacob, if I could just get back to you for a moment. Is there any thought of trying to bring up some artifacts from the wreck of this Coast Guard ship, the Cutter Tampa?
7: Well, that's it. That's quite a tricky one. We've not touched anything, of course. But at the moment, it is technically a protected wreck in British waters, which is very strict law on not touching, not bringing things up. That said, it is an American warship and the war grave. So the U.S. Coast Guard, the U.S. authorities will have a very strong view too. I believe there are some negotiations in the background between transferring it from the British protected status, because it doesn't really fit the criteria per se, to the American U.S. Navy and Coast Guard equivalent of that. Mm-hmm. In terms of bringing things up, well, I think they'd have to resolve that question first, and then it would be, if the Coast Guard wanted something, the Coast Guard may well arrange to do so, nameplates, bells, something like that.
6: Yeah.
7: At the same time, at the moment, it is a war grave. It's currently undisturbed, and if that's what the Coast Guard wants to leave it as, then that's the best monument for the crew, I think.
6: Yeah, and sounds like it would be a pretty monumental effort, even just getting back down there, right, as you know, having spent 3 years searching for it yourself.
7: It wouldn't be the easiest, certainly, but again, if it's needed to be done, it can be done. But again, it's not to be taken lightly.
6: Well, I'm going to have to leave the conversation there, but Jacob McKenzie with the Gasparado dive team, we've been speaking with him about locating the wreck of the U.S. Coast Guard cutter Tampa, which was sank off the coast of England more than 100 years ago, back in 1918. Jacob, thank you so much for your time. I really appreciate it.
7: No, thank you. Thank you.
6: Well, that's our show for today. Next time on Florida Matters Live and Local, sharks, maybe some of the most feared creatures in the ocean, but they need our help. We're going to talk about Sharkapalooza, a local festival in the Tampa Bay region featuring music, art, entertainment inspired by sharks. 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Our executive producer is Grayson Doctor. Our producers are Amelie Horace and Quincy Walters. 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I'm Matthew Petty. Thanks for being with us, and we'll see you tomorrow.

0: 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You're with WUSF 89.7. The April employment report was better than most analysts expected, but many recent college grads are still struggling to find work. Hear more in just a minute. Meanwhile, $1.5 million. That's what residents across the Tampa Bay area say they need to retire comfortably. You'll be learning more at WUSF.org.
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3: It's Here and Now. The U.S. added about 115,000 jobs last month, more than double what analysts predicted. A great job market, it would seem. So why are so many young people still struggling to find work? Jill Schlesinger, CBS News business analyst, host of Jill on Money, and our friend is here. Hi, Jill.
4: Hello.
3: And we've talked here before about how a job, you know, market can look good on paper, but for instance, it doesn't count people who've given up looking for jobs or those working part-time. But stay with why this is particularly tough right now on young people.
4: Well, I think there's a few things going on. And one is that we have seen the number of junior level job postings falling a bit. So, you know, maybe 7% fewer openings. On top of that, I think there's a real issue in that, I think we've talked about this before, where we have an unemployment rate for young college graduates that's in like the mid five. So let's just call it around 5.5%. So that is actually higher than the overall unemployment rate. And I think that what's happening is that you have those 22 to 27 year olds who may be out of work vying for those same junior level job postings that the class of 2026 is vying for. So it's very competitive out there. I feel bad for these folks. This is just one of those cases of bad timing.
3: Right. As you say, that it's not just that the junior postings are falling, but the senior level postings are rising. You know, maybe another layer of bureaucracy, but there you go. You also say the number of people leaving jobs fell. And so that it also happens as the number of entering is rising.
4: Right. So we call that churn of the labor market. It's sort of the good part of the labor market. People leave and they go to new places. They find new jobs. But, you know, we've talked about this idea of job hugging, that you're holding on so tightly to that job because it's scary out there, especially at a time where people are very worried about prices going up. They're seeing high gas prices. They're worried about other things. And a lot of people hanging on to those jobs for their health care benefits. Again, another aspect of what could be changing in the labor market. And I think that this is really putting a sour mood out there for the class of 2026. I don't want to rain on your graduation day, but,
3: but you know,
4: for the, I'm sorry. But even for the parents, it's good to know that it's not just your kid. It is really has become hard. I would be remiss if I didn't say that I know a lot of people will say, oh, this is all because of AI. It doesn't actually appear that that's the case. It could be in certain industries, but, you know, net net, we're still seeing people hiring software engineers and we're seeing hiring going on. It's just not as robust as it once was.
3: Well, we've been asking listeners how their job search is going. You can go to hereandnow.org right now, weigh in. Here's Daniel McGough. He's been applying for jobs in his field since last August.
5: I have a master's degree in neuroscience. I've gotten a total of 2 interviews and 0 jobs other than Jimmy John's.

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1: All right. 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Thanks for being with us. 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
1: You're listening to All Things Considered here at WUSF 89.7. We are your spot for local. It's 4:18. Well, coming up, University of Florida research suggests that Parkinson's disease is no longer considered a disease of aging. We'll have more from the WUSF newsroom ahead. BTS, the Backstreet Boys, Boys to Men, a confluence of boy bands from the 80s and 90s, are reuniting this summer as adult men. A preview is just ahead on All Things Considered.
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1: It's going to be mostly cloudy and muggy tonight. We do have a 30% chance of thunderstorms, too. Tonight's low of 75.
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9: 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I'm Ilse Chang.
0: And I'm Sasha Pfeiffer. New York City police are taking a growing number of people to criminal court for sleeping or spreading out in the public transit system. That spike comes as police and transit officials focus on strategies to make the subway safer and make riders feel safe. Samantha Max of member station WNYC reports.
10: Around 3:30 a.m. on February 22nd, Chris Madigan was sleeping on the subway when police body camera footage shows NYPD officers waking him up, arresting him, and escorting him out of the station. That night, the city was preparing for a blizzard. It was not snowing yet, but the temperature was starting to drop. Madigan had no shoes on, only socks.
11: It was cold. I mean, my feet were really cold, like my feet really hurt.
10: In the hallway of a Manhattan courthouse, Madigan tells me he spent the last several years sleeping on friends' couches and benches around the city while struggling to overcome a drug addiction. He says the night police arrested him, he had dozed off on the train while under the influence.
11: It's not like anybody's doing anything wrong. It's trying to find a place to be warm.
10: In New York, it's against the rules to occupy more than one seat on public transit or lie on the floor of a station. In 2024, there were 19 court cases where sprawling out in the transit system was the most serious charge. Last year, there were about 600. The numbers are likely an undercount, because they do not include cases when the person was ultimately charged with a more serious crime.
12: The subways will always be a bellwether for public safety in New York City.
10: That's Police Commissioner Jessica Tisch speaking in January 2025. She announced a surge of NYPD officers into the transit system at night. She also launched a new division dedicated to policing quality of life issues, like aggressive panhandling.
12: For too long, we asked our cops to correct these conditions without sufficient direction. No more.
10: State court data show cases for sprawling out in public transit started to rise right around when Tisch made her public commitment to subway and quality of life enforcement. Jillian Snyder is a former NYPD officer who now teaches at John Jay College of Criminal Justice. She says this type of policing aims to deter more serious crimes in the transit system and to boost ridership.
13: Regular citizens, when they see homeless people encamped on a sidewalk or laying in a subway car, they immediately feel less safe. And that is not that these are dangerous individuals by any means, but it puts forth this perception of incivility.
10: This is not just an issue in New York City. Jacob Wasserman with the UCLA Institute of Transportation Studies says agencies across the country are grappling with how to address homelessness in public transit, especially since the pandemic.
14: Transit agencies are not designed to address homelessness, and that's no knock on them. That's just not what their purpose is, but they have to.
10: Wasserman says cities like Boston and Los Angeles have non-police ambassadors that do homeless outreach, respond to overdoses, and help commuters who need directions. Philadelphia offers coffee, showers, medical care, and case management in one of its major transit hubs. Wasserman says research has found enforcing transit violations tends to push homeless people elsewhere. But he says it does not solve the problems that lead them to public transit in the first place.
14: They're just going to take shelter right outside the entrance to the subway unless you're connecting them to services. So it's kicking the can down the road.
10: The NYPD said in a statement that subway safety is a priority and officers are expected to enforce transit rules. NYPD data show most major crimes in transit have been going down in recent years. For NPR News, I'm Samantha Max in New York.
15: Okay, you all remember Hot Girl Summer, right?
16: I'm a hot girl, so you know it's just
15: my Or Brat Summer?
17: Yeah, 360.
15: Uh-huh. Well, what have I told you? We're about to head into Man Band Summer.
18: Backstreet's back, all right.
15: That's right, Man Band. If the Backstreet Boys started as a boy band, well, today they are men, as in they are in their 40s and 50s. And they're just one of several former boy bands on tour this summer. And you know what? Adult women are shelling out hundreds, even thousands of dollars to see them perform. This is giving me ideas. Freelance journalist Steve Knopper recently wrote about this for the Wall Street Journal and joins us now. Hi, Steve.
19: Hi, thanks for having me.
15: Thanks for being with us. Okay, but correct me if I'm wrong. This isn't the first time the Backstreet Boys or some of these other bands have reunited, right?
19: No, the Backstreet Boys have reunited several times, and some of the other bands that I write about in this, Take That in the UK, New Edition, Boys to Men. So the reunions and continuations of these bands since the time they were first popular is not uncommon.
15: Yeah, but what is uncommon is the phenomenon of all these reunions sort of happening in a confluence this summer, right?
19: Yeah, there are a lot of them out on the road. I mean, the ones I just mentioned, Jonas Brothers are on the road. You know, BTS is definitely more of a contemporary hit band, for sure.
15: K-pop band.
19: But they're still, you know, they're a boy band, and most of those guys are in their 30s.
15: Okay, so are you finding that the people who are buying up the tickets for these shows tend to veer towards, you know, women of a certain age with disposable income who want to just revisit their youth? Is that the main market?
19: That is the main market, for sure. If you talk to the bands and their managers and their record labels and so forth, that is definitely the demographic that they see, and that's the target that they're looking for the market.
15: Right, and I know that you spoke to many women who have tickets for these summer shows. What are they telling you about why they wanted to go to these concerts so badly?
19: Yeah, it's interesting. You know, I talked to one particular person who said that she used to like boy bands, you know, in their heyday when she was a younger girl in the late 90s and the early 2000s.
15: Uh-huh.
19: And then she kind of drifted away and she went to the band Phish and went to a whole bunch of Phish concerts and became kind of a Phish head. And then all of a sudden, the lure of the boy band kind of came back calling to her, and she got very nostalgic and thought about a simpler time and, you know, a time where love songs were on the radio more frequently, I guess. And she just plunged back in.
15: Well, as the Backstreet Boys themselves asked, tell me why. Why are these tours happening? Why this timing, especially right now, apart from the obvious financial incentives?
19: Well, a couple reasons. I mean, first of all, there's a cycle that happens when bands are popular in a certain decade, mm-hmm. and then especially pop bands, and then they kind of go away for a while. And if they stay together, then there's opportunity for the nostalgia circuit. And I think that's happening now because a lot of these bands were big in the 90s. You know, Backstreet Boys, NSYNC, Take That, New Kids on the Block were more 80s, but they had hits in the 90s as well.
9: Yeah.
19: But then I think another point is that, you know, there used to be this stigma that if you were in a boy band, you know, you'd have your big hit peak and then that would be it for you. No, you know, your fans would move on. They would go to college. They would get into indie rock or hip hop or whatever it is. And then they'd never come back. But that is proving not to be true these days. It seems like, thanks to the internet, these songs last forever and they're really, really good songs.
9: So have you personally attended any reunited boy band show lately?
19: Oh my God, no, I have not yet.
9: Oh, come on. Maybe you and yeah. I need to grab some tickets and go. See
19: Let's
9: this phenomenon up close.
19: Let's do it. I'm in.
9: Deal. That is freelance journalist Steve Knopper. Thank you so much, Steve.
19: Of course. Enjoyed it. Thanks.
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1: 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Well, the state opened the Immigration Detention Center in the Everglades, dubbed Alligator Alcatraz. That was last summer. And Governor Ron DeSantis recently hinted the controversial facility could soon be coming to a close.
21: He's always said he was just helping DHS and ICE get enough detention beds temporarily for their immigration enforcement.
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22: Live from NPR News in Culver City, California, I'm Dwayne Brown. President Trump says the ceasefire between the U.S. and Iran is on life support after rejecting Tehran's latest response to end the conflict. Trump speaking to reporters today after Iran refused to reopen the Strait of Hormuz and rejected a one-page White House proposal reiterating Trump's position that Iran cannot have a nuclear weapon. Soaring oil and gas prices have led Trump to propose suspending the federal gas tax. That would save about 18 cents a gallon, but would also need approval from Congress first.
23: Yeah, I'm going to reduce until the... Let me tell you, as soon as this is over with Iran, as soon as it's over, you're going to see gasoline and oil drop like a rock.
22: Gas prices have jumped 50% since the start of the war in late February. The family of one of the victims killed in last year's shooting at Florida State University is suing the chatbot company OpenAI from member station WFSU. Tristan Wood reports.
24: Bakari Sellers is an attorney representing the family. He officially announced the lawsuit today. It comes after Sellers says logs show the accused gunman used ChatGPT for advice on how to carry out his attack.
25: He asked about what time should he go to campus, what time are most people going to be there. I mean, he literally utilized OpenAI and ChatGPT as his co-conspirator. He utilized it as a resource to carry out mass murder.
24: Florida Attorney General James Othmeyer is also currently conducting a criminal investigation into OpenAI for their involvement in the shooting. An OpenAI spokesperson says the company is not responsible for the shooting. They say they did not encourage harmful activity, but provided factual responses to questions with information that could be found broadly across public sources on the internet. For NPR News, I'm Tristan Wood in Tallahassee.
22: And this is NPR News.
1: This is WUSF 89.7 News. I'm Kathy Carter. Parkinson's disease is growing faster than Alzheimer's disease, and not just in elderly people. More than 80,000 Floridians are living with it. Dr. Michael Okun is with the University of Florida's Institute for Neurological Diseases. And he spoke on the Florida Roundup Friday about how Parkinson's is no longer considered a disease of aging.
0: But it turns out we have the citrus industry, we have other toxins and other chemicals. And so it isn't just our expanding population of aging folks. We're now beginning to realize that there are things in our environment that also put us at great risk.
1: Okun says Parkinson's is driven more by chemical exposures than genetics, which add up to only about 15% of cases. Those chemical links include exposure to pesticides and herbicides, breathing polluted air, and living near hazardous material dump sites. Well, Governor Ron DeSantis signed a bill this week passing more restrictions on large data centers. WFSU's Tristan Wood has more.
24: The legislation preserves local authority over zoning, permitting, and land use, and allows communities to set stricter standards or deny projects. It also keeps utilities from passing data center costs, including electricity costs, onto residential and small business customers. At the bill signing Thursday, DeSantis said

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1: Good afternoon. 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Well, Haslam's bookstore was a fixture in St. Petersburg since the early 1930s, but it closed during the pandemic in 2020, and there is no sign of it reopening. One man is hoping to change that.
2: And I was like, well, if there's a time to try and do this, now is the time. 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
1: And coming up on All Things Considered, hear what he's doing to see the bookstore come to life once again. 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
4: Live from NPR News in Culver City, California, I'm Dwayne Brown. More than a dozen Americans who were on board a Dutch cruise ship at the center of a hantavirus outbreak are back in the U.S. Officials say 16 passengers are in Nebraska and 2 others were sent to Atlanta, but only one person has tested positive so far for symptoms. Brian Christine is Assistant Secretary of Health and Human Services. He says the administration is taking the virus outbreak seriously.
5: Let me be crystal clear. The risk of hantavirus to the general public remains very, very low. The Andes variant of this virus does not spread easily, and it requires prolonged close contact with someone who is already symptomatic.
4: Experts say the hantavirus isn't new, and the human-to-human strain has been contained before. The only American to test positive so far is being held at the University of Nebraska in a biocontainment unit for further evaluation. The California man accused of trying to assassinate President Trump at the White House correspondence dinner has pleaded not guilty today to the charges. As NPR's Brian Lucas tells us, Cole Allen entered his plea at a hearing in federal court.
6: The 31-year-old faces 4 counts, including trying to assassinate the president of the United States. At his arraignment, Allen was in shackles and an orange prison outfit. He stood at the podium as his attorneys entered a plea of not guilty to the charges against him. Prosecutors say Allen traveled from Los Angeles to Washington, D.C. by train and booked a room at the same hotel where the White House correspondents' dinner takes place. Allen then allegedly tried to storm the dinner with a shotgun and other weapons, but was stopped at the outer perimeter by Secret Service agents. He is scheduled to be back in court in late June. Ryan Lucas, NPR News, Washington.
4: An update on Wall Street despite the war with Iran threatening to drag on. This is NPR News.
1: This is WUSF 89.7 News. I'm Kathy Carter. The St. Petersburg community is raising money to help the USF Marine Science Lab recover from a devastating fire on the 2nd of May. WUSF's Jessica Mazars reports on efforts locally and statewide.
7: The Pinellas County Legislative Delegation wants to add recovery funds to the state's budget during a special session in Tallahassee this week. Democratic State Representative Lindsey Cross is thinking about the immediate needs, like temporary lab space and equipment, but also the long term, like rebuilding.
8: I think the most important thing we can do for the state right now is to pledge financial support.
7: St. Petersburg City Council member Gina Driscoll is co-hosting a fundraising event Friday evening with the St. Pete Innovation District.
9: I think this is the first step of many in the process of recovering.
7: It's free to attend from 4 to 7. 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Jessica Mazaros, WUSF 89.7 News.
1: USF honored 2 PhD students who were killed in April during graduation ceremonies Friday and Saturday. 2 empty chairs were reserved on the arena floor, with the caps and gowns of Jamil Limon and Nahida Bursti placed in them. A moment of silence was also held at the start of each ceremony. Here's USF President Moez Lemayem during the doctoral commencement on Friday.
0: I want to personally acknowledge the loss of two of our amazing students, Nahida Pristi and Zamil Limon. We honor them, their spirit, and their work ethics.
1: They were also awarded posthumous doctoral degrees. The students were both 27 years old and from Bangladesh. A consul from the Bangladesh ambassador to the United States will bring the degrees to their families. Limon's off-campus roommate is charged with killing them. Well, late-night drivers

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1: And you're listening to WUSF 89.7. We are your spot for local. It is 5:44. Well, if you're a book lover who lives in St. Petersburg, chances are you've been to Haslam's. It opened in 1933, but it has been closed since the pandemic in 2020. Now, one man has been setting up shop in front of the store. He wants to sell 500,000 t-shirts and raise enough money to make an offer to reopen it. On Florida Matters Live and Local, host Matthew Petty spoke with Phil Berkson about his love for the bookstore and his motivation.
2: So, Phil, tell me about this effort. Where did the idea come from?
3: Honestly, like growing up in St. Pete, there's never been a good comic book store or like indie zine shop. And there's this really cool zine shop in New York called Desert Island Comics, and it's run by this guy named Gabe, and he's actually from Orlando. And I went over there maybe like 4 years ago because I wanted to talk to him about opening up the shop. And while I was talking to him about it, he asked me about Haslam's. I was like, it's closed. he was like, well, why don't you just open the shop in Haslam's? Just use a little corner of it. I'm sure you can figure it out. And I laughed at the time. It was like 4 years ago. And then this year, I saw them paint over all of the signage at Haslam's.
2: Oh.
3: And I was like, well, if there's a time to try and do this, now is the time. Me and my friends thought to ourselves, why not just galvanize the community and see how far we can take this thing?
2: What was your experience of the bookstore growing up?
3: I was born in St. Pete. My dad took me there a few times. Then we moved to Largo. So infrequent like stops at the bookstore. And then we moved to Brazil. And I came back here to go to college and reignited my love for Haslam's. I loved going in there because I didn't have to buy a book. I could just walk around and taste test everything and pet some cats and leave. Then every once in a while, I'd feel like, oh, why is this book calling to me? And I'd pick it up, I'd read a few pages, and I'd be like, okay, I'm going to take this book. And I always attribute that to like used bookstores. There's this weird portal that opens up between the past and the present where someone had to drop this book off for me to pick it up. And they did that for a reason.
2: So it's more than a store. You feel like you're making a personal connection with somebody.
3: 100%, yeah.
2: There's a lot of history there, though, right? Yeah. I mean, we were talking before we got on air, and Jack Kerouac was one of the perhaps more famous guests of the bookstore in the back in the past, customers.
3: Yeah, so Jack Kerouac would go there. He would find his the books he wrote. They were, like, down on the ground, and then he would put them eye level so that people can see them. And to this day, people say that his ghost still haunts the bookstore and is moving books back up there. And there's a few other books that are a few other ghosts, they say, that haunt the bookstore as well.
2: Have you ever felt ghostly presence while you were in there back in the past?
3: I wouldn't say like a ghostly presence, but again, that like portal between the past and the present, I think is very, there's a very strong connection to the past in that bookstore where you can... like so many people have different stories. Like one of them, I'm not sure if I'm gonna be able to remember this one correctly, but a woman was trying to buy to find a Bible, and then she was they had a huge theology section, and she was looking for a Bible, and then she like found one. Is like, oh, this one's cool. Opens it up, and it was either her mother's or her grandmother's Bible, who lived on the other coast, like somewhere in California, and somehow it ended up at Haslam's.
2: Oh, wow.
3: It was like, had her name in it, had little notes and stuff. So like, there's just these weird synchronicities that occur in a store that has that much history.
2: So what do you think St. Pete lost when Haslam's closed its doors?
3: A third space, for sure. So many stories have come forward of friends, new friends, who said similar things to me, where like, they would go to the bookstore because they knew it was a safe place just to hang out, you know, just to like kill some time, be in the air conditioning for a while, flip through some
2: AC's
3: books.
2: AC is very important.
3: Exactly. Pet some cats and decompress in a very like safe environment. And I miss those spaces where it's you don't have to buy anything per se. It's more about the community. And that's how you support that place.
1: And that was Phil Berkson speaking with Florida Matters Live and local host Matthew Petty. Florida Matters attempted to reach out to the store's owners, but as of now, it doesn't appear they're considering selling or reopening. This is WUSF.
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1: Quick check of the Spectrum Bay News 9 forecast. Mike Clay says it's going to be warm and muggy tonight with a low of 75. And tomorrow, looks like we could see some thunderstorms in the afternoon again. Warm and muggy. And tomorrow's high of 87 degrees.
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0: From NPR News, this is All Things Considered. I'm Elsa Chang.
7: And I'm Sasha Pfeiffer. College seniors face one of the toughest job markets in years, except for new graduates of SUNY Maritime College in the Bronx. They are entering a field that's practically begging for workers. Steve Kastenbaum reports they're being offered six-figure salaries and large signing bonuses.
8: This is the first ship that's purposely built for training cadets.
9: Captain Tom Murphy is chief of staff at SUNY Maritime College. It's part of New York's public university system. I met up with him on the campus in the Bronx, where the East River meets the Long Island Sound. So can we go on board?
8: Yeah, let's head on.
9: The school is one of six state-run maritime colleges. The ship, the Empire State 7, is massive. It can house 600 students and 100 faculty and crew members. Right now, it's being prepped for an annual summer teaching cruise.
10: On the Empire State, this is a drill. Please report to your abandoned ship muster station. This is a drill.
9: The college runs like a quasi-military academy. In addition to traditional classes, students spend hundreds of hours each year gaining hands-on experience. It's preparation for a career in the maritime industry, and those jobs pay very well. Maxwell Capella graduated from SUNY Maritime last year.
11: They were throwing out numbers between 120 to 160, let's say, as a third assistant engineer.
9: Long before he finished school, he said recruiters were on campus looking to fill entry-level jobs with starting salaries well into the six figures.
11: They really need the people right now.
9: He recently finished up a four-month hitch on a ship as a third assistant engineer. He's earning double what the average salary is for a recent graduate with a bachelor's degree, and he has almost no expenses while he's at sea.
11: You don't have to drive to work. You don't have to cook your meals. No rent.
9: The need for qualified, licensed merchant marines is high right now, especially with the Military Sealift Command. That's the federal agency responsible for keeping Navy ships supplied with fuel, food, and ammunition. They make those jobs appealing to graduating students like Finn Mahan.
12: The sign-on bonus alone is like $54,000 in your pocket for 3 years with Military Sealift Command.
9: Mahan said while the money is very tempting, you could find yourself on a ship for long stretches in the Persian Gulf in the war zone.
12: That also makes us heavy targets because the enemy also knows just as well how valuable and how important these supply ships are to our active duty Navy vessels.
9: Without enough qualified mariners on supply ships, some of the Navy's vessels near the Strait of Hormuz would run out of supplies in as few as 5 days. Faced with a shortage of licensed merchant marines, the Trump administration unveiled the Maritime Action Plan in February aimed at rebuilding the merchant marine pipeline. SUNY Maritime is benefiting from that. Retired Navy Admiral John Okun is the college president.
13: 90% of all goods travel on the global commons. 70% of those mariners that man those ships come from institutions like the Maritime College.
9: There are over 8,000 jobs in the U.S. maritime industry. More than 5,000 are with the Military Sealift Command, civilian jobs that require hard-to-get licenses from the Coast Guard.
13: The Navy does not have global reach Our national defense does not have global reach without the logistical supply chain, which is our merchant marine.
9: Jumping at the opportunity to support the Navy means several more months on a ship at sea, working 12 hours a day, 7 days a week. For some, the signing bonus is not enough to draw them away from similar high-paying jobs with less time sailing, longer breaks on dry land, and no missiles flying overhead. For NPR News, I'm Steve Kastenbaum in New York.
0: Each week, a guest draws a card from NPR's wildcard deck and answers a big question about their life. Anne Lamott says that she felt drawn to writing almost like it was a call to become a monk. She's also felt called to teach others how to write and to help them organize their thoughts on the page. Her newest book, which she co-wrote with her husband, Neil Allen, is called Good Writing, 36 Ways to Improve Your Sentences.
14: I want to teach people that the writing is where the action is. The writing, the collaborating, the writer life of reading, of studying, of sitting at the feet of the masters, of, you know, it's wonderful to get published too. I mean, but it's not what you're looking for.
0: Lamott spoke with Wildcard host Rachel Martin about what it means to be human.
15: What's something you thought about yourself that you had to unlearn?
14: I had to unlearn. I mean, my parents taught me great values. They were civil rights activists. We were marching for, you know, just all the great good causes. And they taught me to read. I was reading very early. They gave me the value of literature and libraries, you know, the greatest American institution besides the Constitution. And but I had to learn everything, almost everything they taught me, because it was the 50s and they taught me that girls look a certain way. Well, I was never going to look like the other girls. I had this really crazy wiry hair and it grew up and sideways. It didn't grow down. And I got bullied, and the bullying gave me my sense of humor because I discovered that if a boy with other boys had a drive-by insult on a bike, and I thought of something to throw at him, the other boys would laugh at him, and I would be a little bit better. But what I had to unlearn was that what other people thought of me was who I was, or had anything to do with who I was. And I had to learn just from the bottom up that I was not what men thought of me, or East Coast literary men, and or I was not what the really cool teenage boys or girls thought of me, that I was this precious, hilarious, wise girl, and then woman who was kind and generous and kind of a mess like we all are. Like, if there's nothing, if there isn't something wrong with you, I'm not interested, you know? If there isn't something wrong with you, we're seriously going to have almost nothing to talk about at dinner. So maybe sit somewhere else. So, and I had to learn that that was what it meant to be human, was to be real and to be vulnerable and to be who you actually were instead of who you always agreed to be because you got good grades.
15: For sure.
14: I love that old Aeneas Nin quote, and I'll probably get it wrong, but something about staying in bed.
15: Oh, my gosh. Oh, God. Sorry. Now I need to find it because I want to read it out loud. Okay, let's read it.
14: It's like there came a day. Well,
15: and the day came when the risk to remain tight in a bud was more painful than the risk it took to blossom.
14: Yeah.
15: That's lovely.
0: And you can watch the full conversation with Anne Lamott on YouTube by searching for @NPR Wildcard. Her new book, Good Writing, is out now.

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1: I'm Emma Brisk, a WUSF Zimmerman Radio News intern. 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
4: You're listening to WUSF 89.7 News. I'm Kathy Carter. Florida lawmakers return to Tallahassee tomorrow to bring a special session focused on the state budget. WUSF's Douglas Soule gives a rundown on what to expect.
5: This is the second year in a row lawmakers have not been able to pass a budget during the regular session. This week, lawmakers will meet in committees organized by spending area until noon Friday at the latest. Everything that's not figured out will get sent to the Senate and House budget chiefs to work on, mostly behind closed doors. The session is scheduled to go through May 29th. There's a 72-hour cooling-off period between the budget release and the final vote. Legislative leadership says lawmakers will come back after Memorial Day to vote. But if budget talks slow down, the schedule could change. Douglas Soule, WUSF 89.7 News.
4: Researchers at the USF Marine Science Lab that burned down cataloged the impact of hurricanes and harmful algae blooms. Plus, they looked into port security to ensure safe commerce under the Skyway Bridge. Allison Barlow is the CEO of the St. Petersburg Innovation District.
6: Losing the Marine Science Lab is a huge gap in the work that happens here in the district.
4: She says solutions to community and coastal area problems have come out of that lab, and businesses formed that were inspired by research there. Barlow is co-hosting a fundraising event at the district's wharf on Friday night.
6: There'll certainly be ways in which the university will help them recover, but it's our way to contribute to that.
4: You can find a link to the USF's Marine Science Giving page at wusf.org. Well, hurricane season officially starts just 3 weeks from today. And while preparation is key, meteorologist Megan Borowski with the Florida Public Radio Emergency Network has some tips on what you should do after the storm.
7: Even though skies may clear and winds may die down, there are many hazards to be cognizant of in the aftermath of a system. From downed trees and live power lines to breaks in pipes and natural gas leaks, all of these things can pose a risk to safety. Also, floodwaters can remain high in the wake of a storm, and we're constantly reminded that these waters, too, can be hazardous, from carrying waste and debris to dangerous animals.
4: Borowski also warns you not to do any strenuous cleanup if your power has gone out to avoid heat stroke or heat exhaustion. You can find more prep tips in a hurricane guide at WUSF.org. Naples Republican Congressman Byron Donalds launched a major Latino engagement initiative in Hialeah last week for his gubernatorial campaign. Donalds received the endorsement of President Donald Trump and is polling far higher than any other Republicans in the race. Talking to the mostly elderly crowd in Hialeah, Donald says affordability is the main issue in this election.
8: We are going to make sure the Florida dream is alive and well for everybody, whether you're white, whether you're black, whether you're Cubano, whether you're Venezuelan, whether you're Peruvian. Republicans, independents, and yes, even Democrats who believe in common sense and biology. We're here for them, too.
4: Florida's primary elections are August 18th. And let's check the Spectrum Bay News 9 forecast. Chief Meteorologist Mike Clay says mostly cloudy, muggy tonight. Thunderstorms with a low of 75. Tuesday, mostly cloudy. Thunderstorms in the afternoon with a high of 87. 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
0: Hi, I'm Kathy Durfee, the founder of Tech House here on the Gulf Coast of Florida. I'm a fan of WUSF. 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
11: I think it is a really interesting contrast with the United States, where the public hesitation or even pushback to AI is creating, in many ways, political problems for these AI companies. 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

0: for starting conversations with Jesse Eisenberg. Why did he reach out to you about this role, and why were you drawn to it?
1: I mean, I was drawn to it simply because I thought the script was sort of immaculate. I thought it was so clear what the tone was he was trying to strike and the kind of line he was trying to walk. I thought it was very precisely drawn, and I understood what he was trying to say, even though it was something quite nuanced, and was a fan of his, and from the first meeting with him felt like a, you know, creative excitement from talking with him. And so I just wanted to be a part of that. And it really felt like, you know, a small indie film when we were making it. And obviously I believed in it creatively, but I had no sense of like that it would go all the way to the Oscars.
0: Now, I read that you were very specific about what accent you wanted to use for James, and that you had tried a few different ways of playing him. What were you trying to get at with this character and the British accent that you ended up going with?
1: Well, so, I mean, from the very early conversations, Jesse was really clear. He didn't want James to be obnoxious in any way. Everything he does and says is so well-meaning. He genuinely is passionate about this history and just wants to kind of make for a good trip for everyone and to, you know, educate them where he can. And he was written as a kind of like fairly like down the line Oxbridge grad. Mm-hmm. And then we did the read through, I think, the day before we started filming. And something about it, I was like, I feel like it's somehow coming out more condescending than it should on the page. And I wondered if it was to do with the accent. And so that evening, I started trying it out in a northern sort of, you know, like Sheffield, softer kind of voice. And I was thinking of this presenter, Brian Cox in the UK, different to the Succession actor, who he sort of does shows about the universe and space. And he has this very infectious enthusiasm. And so I was sending Jesse voice notes of James with that voice. And he immediately seemed excited about it and was like, let's do that. I think that really works. And he also, I think he liked, you know, with the film being about what it is, and that immediately there's like a sort of specificity to James, where if he comes from that part of the world, because he has that accent, but he looks like how I look like, immediately there's like a hinterland that you're curious about of, you know, how did your family end up in that town? And so from that point on, it felt like, yeah, he just sort of clicked.
0: I want to play a scene from A Real Pain. The group has been on the trip for a while and is traveling between Holocaust sites via train. And the group is traveling first class. Kieran Culkin's character, Benji, he's a big personality and at times questions the tour, questions his cousin, questions you as their guide. And here Benji is uncomfortable traveling in comfort on the train, thinking about what his ancestors had to endure. Benji, played by Kieran Culkin, speaks first.
2: 80 years ago, we would have been herded into the backs of these things like cattle.
3: Okay, Benji, I don't think anybody here wants to hear that right now.
2: Okay, why not? Why doesn't anyone want to hear it?
4: Because it's depressing.
2: Okay, look,
4: depressing?
2: It's okay.
5: You're raising an interesting sensitivity here. It does sometimes come up on these tours. You're staying in fancy hotels, eating posh food, and at the same time, you're looking back at the horrors of your family history. It can conjure up confusing feelings of discomfort and discordance and, dare I say, even a kind of guilt, you know, comparing your own life.
6: I don't feel guilt.
5: No, nor should you, Mark.
6: Why would I feel guilt?
5: No, I'm not saying that you have to feel guilt.
2: Well, because our lives are so pampered and privileged. Like, we completely cut ourselves off from anyone else's true pain.
0: That's a scene from A Real Pain. And in that scene, we also heard Jesse Eisenberg, Jennifer Grey, and Daniel Oreski. That's just one of the scenes where Kieran Culkin's character questions the tour and questions what this group is doing. What was it like filming those scenes with Kieran Culkin? I would think it's very heightened.
1: Yeah, you know, he's an electric performer, and it was kind of fun. And like, I remember on that scene, Jesse, as he always did, came in with a very specific plan about how to shoot it and where everyone would be and how it was going to be choreographed, because, you know, we're on a train, so the options are limited. And Kieran was like, hang on a minute, why would I stand there? Or let's rehearse it, let's see what happens. And so even before we'd started rolling in a kind of metadramatic way, they'd fallen into the same dynamic as the characters. And Jesse would, of course, like very wryly be like, well, this is perfect because you have no respect for me as a director, and nor does the character have any respect for me. So this is going to work great. And it did work great. And it really did feel like a because we were traveling through these places, it felt like we really were at this little unit going on this journey. And it's just exciting to act opposite Kieran. Some of my favourite scenes were, you know, getting to go head to head with Benji. And you sort of know he's always going to bring it and it's always going to work. But then he's also very playful and kind of doesn't mind pushing the edges of it, which I think sometimes makes for really unexpected choices that can lead to, you know, interesting things happening on camera.
0: And so you have to kind of react a different way each time.
1: Yeah, a little bit, but that's fun. And it suited the character for him to have that energy.
0: One of the things I find so moving about A Real Pain is the way it explores generational trauma, like what the characters in that scene we just heard, your character calls guilt, the guilt that some descendants of Holocaust survivors can carry. It's almost that feeling of, how can I complain about my own life? How can I struggle with depression or unhappiness when my relatives lived through one of the most horrific tragedies in history? I'm wondering if that, you know, what you thought about that idea of that guilt and that kind of unresolved pain.
1: Well, I guess that's sort of central to the movie. You know, is that idea of, like, if you hold your own pain or, you know, grievances in modern, the relatively comfortable seeming modern day against, like, the sheer scale of that historic trauma, can you compute it almost? And there was something about, you know, we visited a real concentration camp, Majdanek, in the filming of the movie, and it was my first time in a concentration camp, and I really respected how Jesse chose to shoot those scenes, you know, very simply just putting a camera up and then we just pass through and observe the space. And if you've not been to a place like that, it's hard to sort of put into words. It's like sort of looking into an abyss or something. You can't fathom how sort of humanity could be capable of such atrocities. And when you're sort of holding any sort of like personal struggle up against the scale of that historic trauma, is kind of like, what does that, how do you get your head around that, I suppose?
0: Well, Will Sharp, thank you so much for joining us.
1: Thank you for having me. It was a pleasure.
0: Will Sharp stars in the new limited series Amadeus, which is available on Stars. Coming up, David Bianculli reviews a new gardening show hosted by comedian Zach Galifianakis. 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
8: A bombshell New York Times article reports the Immigration Detention Center in the Everglades, dubbed Alligator Alcatraz, may close earlier than expected.
9: It rose to that level of importance because it's just a humanitarian question, a financial question, a legal question, and one of the biggest single issues in the state of Florida over the past year.
8: I'm Megan Bowman with the Your Florida team. 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
0: This is Fresh Air. On Earth Day, Netflix launched a six-part series called This is a Gardening Show. It's hosted by Zach Galifianakis, the comedic actor best known for the Hangover films, the TV series Baskets, and his own acerbic talk show, Between Two Ferns. Our TV critic, David Bianculli, says that while the series is just as funny and delightful as you might expect, it's also surprisingly informative and even serious. Here's his review.
10: This is a food gardening show with your host, Zach Gaspafadaski.
11: You don't expect Zach Galifianakis to take himself seriously in his new Netflix series. And for the most part, he doesn't. This is a Gardening Show is loaded with botched takes, toss-away asides, and truly terrible jokes, even knock-knock jokes. He clearly has fun, and so do his guests. One segment in each episode has him interviewing kids at a grade school, acting like Art Linkletter used to in his very old radio and TV shows. The questions typically revolve around gardening, fruits, and vegetables, but invariably veer off into uncharted conversational territory. The host proved his ad-lib prowess as an interviewer on his Between Two Ferns show, but the object there was to make his guests intentionally uncomfortable. On this show, whether he's talking to farmers, horticultural experts, or little kids, Galifianakis himself always ends up being the butt of the joke. Here he is chatting with a series of kids as he tours their school garden. Somehow, the conversational topics shift from ghost peppers to the movie School of Rock.
12: These are ghost peppers.
13: Are they haunted?
12: No.
13: Well, then why did they call them ghost peppers?
12: Because they're really hot.
13: But most ghosts aren't known for being hot. If you could be anything in the world that you wanted to be, what would you be?
12: I want to be a vet.
13: You don't mean a veteran, you mean a veterinarian.
12: Yeah.
13: Yeah.
12: Probably somebody who works in a show.
13: Works in a show?
12: Yeah.
13: Oh, like show business stuff.
12: Yeah, like, have you ever seen School of Rock?
13: Who's that with?
12: Jack Black.
13: Never heard of that guy.
12: He's one of my favorite actors.
13: Good for him.
12: No, my first favorite is Ryan Reynolds.
13: Ryan Reynolds. It'd be nice to meet an actor one day.
12: Yeah, it would be nice to meet Ryan Reynolds and Jack Black.
13: Yeah, you ever heard of this guy, Zach Galifianakis?
12: Yeah.
13: What do you think of that guy?
12: He's not my favorite.
11: The six episodes in this first season, I'm hoping there will be more, are devoted to apples, tomatoes, foraging, root vegetables, corn, and compost. Zach, who lives in British Columbia, has been gardening for some 25 years. This Is a Gardening Show was filmed on Vancouver Island, and every farmer he visits is a true character. Especially Murray, who's been growing corn for about half a century, and easily handles any question thrown at him, even when Zach brings up the phenomenon of crop circles.
13: Anybody ever come in here try to do a crop circle?
14: No. And he hit it with a center point and a rope and make a crop circle.
13: You don't think they're aliens?
14: No.
13: They're just drunk kids doing it.
14: No, old people with a piece of board. You've probably seen it on TV.
13: What do you mean old people by that?
14: Well, like our age.
13: Our age?
14: Well, you look 70-ish.
11: In the same episode on corn, an actual food archaeologist is brought in. And while you're likely to learn something, it's always with a smile.
15: Food is one of the topics that I study in archaeology, and we began to find corn in an ancient village site that we were working at in Chiapas, Mexico. We took samples of that carbonized corn and sent it to a radiocarbon laboratory.
13: How old was it?
15: Over 3,000 years old.
13: Wow. Older than Murray.
11: The director of This Is a Gardening Show is Brooke Linder, who also proved his skill at mixing different topics and comic tones in the live Netflix talk show Everybody's Live with John Mulaney. These gardening shows rely on a basket of tricks. They use time-lapse photography to capture both growth and decay. They use the segments with kids for pure comedy. Galifianakis also visits different farms and farmers to sample their wares, and every time he bites into an heirloom tomato or a homegrown carrot, he pronounces it the best one he's ever tasted. And I don't think he's kidding. In the course of these compact 15 to 16 minute episodes, he learns how to graft apple trees, make richer compost, and generally how to self-sustain. The future is agrarian, he says in every episode, and not as a punchline. And he points out how happy the Canadian farmers all seem to be, even Murray, as well as how much tastier the locally grown fruits and vegetables are. In several spots watching This Is a Gardening Show, I became nostalgic for a past I'd almost forgotten. When I was a little kid, my Uncle Tom had a farm-sized backyard where he grew cherries and tomatoes and harvested seeds from his hottest peppers each year to keep growing even hotter ones. He also could walk through the nearby forests and confidently forage many types of wild mushrooms, leaving the poisonous ones behind. I also remember a corn farm in Ohio where on harvest day the farm would set up boiling cauldrons in the fields and invite the public. You could go there, pick ears right off the stalks, shuck and boil them on the spot, and eat what I still remember was the best corn I ever had. Zach Galifianakis in his new series spreads that kind of joy for eating as well as gardening. But he issues a dire warning, too, that if we don't return to our roots, the roots in our own gardens, our future may end up being a lot more bleak. That's a bitter pill to swallow, but This Is a Gardening Show serves it up persuasively and deliciously.
0: David Bianculli reviewed This Is a Gardening Show. Tomorrow on Fresh Air, tech writer Joanna Stern. She spent a year relying on AI to do everything in her life that AI could do for her, like diagnosing her mammogram, responding to messages, folding her t-shirts, and serving as a boyfriend. She'll tell us what she learned about AI's current capabilities. I hope you can join us. To keep up with what's on the show and get highlights of our interviews, follow us on Instagram at NPR Fresh Air. Fresh Air's executive producer is Sam Brigger. Our technical director and engineer is Audrey Bentham. Our engineer today is Adam Staniszewski. Our interviews and reviews are produced and edited by Phyllis Myers, Lauren Krenzel, Teresa Madden, Monique Nazareth, Thea Challoner, Susan Yukundi, Anna Bauman, and Nico Gonzalez-Whistler. Our digital media producer is Molly C.V. Nesper. Roberta Sherrock directs the show. For Terry Gross and Tanya Mosley, I'm Anne-Marie Baldonado.

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6: Emily Amick is a Democratic influencer, and she's been telling her party to get better at online messaging for years.
7: Honey, you don't understand politics. 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
6: Amick says the Republicans are much better at engaging people online with things like wellness, masculinity, or marriage. 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
7: Look, who doesn't love to be right? 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
6: I'm Meghna Chakrabarty. Today on Point, Emily Amick on why the Democrats have a content problem. Stay with us.
8: Live from NPR News in Washington, I'm Ryland Barton. President Trump heads to China tomorrow, and he's taking a sizable business delegation with him, including some of the biggest names in corporate America. NPR's John Ruich reports this comes during a period of relative calm in the U.S.-China trade relationship.